Reading from Psalm 90, verse 17, may the favor of the Lord our God rest upon us, establish the work of our hands for us. Yes, establish the work of our hands. Oh, magnify the Lord with me. Let us exalt his name together. It is Monday. It's Labor Day, which hopefully means for many of you a day off or a day of relaxation or quite possibly a diversion from your typical routine. So I hope and trust you'll acknowledge God as a good giver of this day for you because you're alive, which means he has plans and purposes for your life. Yeah, I know it's not always clear, oftentimes hard to understand because of circumstances or trials or tribulations, or you felt you were led in one direction and you're getting derailed, creating confusion, maybe even fear. But we serve a great God and he delights in you. He does care for you. And he will provide and make a way if you draw close to him. So that would probably be the best thing you could do on this Labor Day, even if you have to work. Pray up his involvement in your day and see what happens. May I also ask you to pray up some radio issues we're having with our Jacksonville 93.5 FM, currently off the air. We have the transmitter being driven to Ohio tomorrow after the holiday, but the Jacksonville station, 93.5, feeds our Whitehall station, 88.3 FM, so both are off the air until we can get a replacement transmitter. Problem being, the people in Jacksonville and Whitehall can't get the frequency, so we'll most likely not hear this message. Also, it seems like a perfect storm. The other day we learned KMDY 90.9 FM, our Keokuk, Iowa station, where the tower's in Nauvoo, Illinois. Well, thank you, God, Stan Clayton, our helper there from Macomb, just happened to be near the tower site, was able to flip a couple switches, and we got that back on the air. And then yesterday, while seated in church, I learned that the air conditioning wasn't working at WDKR 107.3 FM. We call it our Decatur Central Illinois frequency, as it's our station with the most coverage. Well, the air conditioning shut down. Thank you, God, again. I happened to have a person that was at the tower, did some resetting, checked out some things, and I think it's working. I'll be checking back on

Day scriptures and songs that I'd put together for such a program as Labor Day. And I'm thinking oftentimes during the holidays, we're often so busy either traveling or trying to fit in the things we can't do during the week or during a typical week, we kind of miss out on the holiday. Sometimes that even happens during Christmas time. We're so busy with preparation and parties and gift giving and such that you lose the real sense of the holiday. So today, maybe as you're settling into this week, may you find special meaning through the songs, focusing on labor and how it truly is a gift from God. Reading from Genesis chapter 2, verses 1 through 3. Thus the heavens and the earth were completed in all their vast array. By the seventh day, God had finished the work he had been doing. So on the seventh day, he rested from all his work. And God blessed the seventh day and made it holy, because on it he rested from all the work of creating that he had done. Here's Steve Ragsdale, "All Your Works Are Wonderful."

God's works are wonderful, as are you, created in His image. And as much as we enjoy laboring 6 days a week, God has made that seventh day a Sabbath. Exodus 20, 8 and 9. Remember the Sabbath day by keeping it holy. 6 days you shall labor and do all your work. Here's the Brooklyn Tabernacle Choir, God is Working.

Yep, God is working to draw you close to himself. Reading from 1 Timothy 4, 9 through 10. This is a trustworthy saying that deserves full acceptance, and for this we labor and strive, that we have put our hope in the living God, who is the Savior of all men, and especially of those who believe. And here's verse 27 of John chapter 6. Do not work for food that spoils, but for food that endures to eternal life, which the Son of Man will give you. On him God the Father has placed his seal of approval. Here's Steve Green, He Who Began a Good Work.

0: listening friend. Thanks for tuning in on this Labor Day. And hopefully as you draw near to God today, He who began a good work in you will continue to bring it to completion. Allow Him to draw close to you as you draw close to Him. Here's one of my favorite verses, and I have a fun song that'll follow. It's out of Colossians chapter 3, 23 and 24. Whatever you do, work at it with all your heart as working for the Lord and not for men, since you know that you will receive an inheritance from the Lord. It is the Lord Christ you are serving. Here's Dennis Bowling, Workers Are Few. A great message and a heartfelt song.
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1: Therefore, my dear brothers, stand firm. Let nothing move you. Always give yourself fully to the work of the Lord, because you know that your labor in the Lord is not in vain. 1 Corinthians 15:58. Here's the West Coast Mennonite Chamber Choir, Working with Joy.

Was there some tapping and hand clapping to that song? I just love it. That was the West Coast Mennonite Chamber Choir. I'm going to close out with this reading from Revelation chapter 14, verse 13, with a fun, upbeat song. And yet after you hear this Revelation passage, you'll see how truthful and powerful the words of Revelation are captured in the song by the cathedrals. Revelation 14, 13. Then I heard a voice from heaven say, "Write, blessed are the dead who die in the Lord from now on. Yes, says the Spirit, they will rest from their labor, for their deeds will follow them." Here's the cathedrals. Hard times will

0: That was The Cathedral's Hard Times Will Soon Be Over.
1: Well, happy Labor Day. I hope you'll be able to spend some quality time with friends or family members. And if you feel alone, remember, you're never alone. 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God is accessible. He loves you. He cares. And He'll make this a special Labor Day for you. 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This is Mark Burns with the Ministry of Great News Media. God bless you and have a great day and night.

0: With SRN News, I'm Keith Peters in Washington. Representatives of the National Transportation Safety Board have arrived at Miami International Airport to investigate the deadly crash of an Amazon Prime Boeing 767 cargo plane Sunday that killed five people. NTSB Chairwoman Jennifer Homendy says investigative teams will be looking at everything from the cargo jet to the people involved.
1: We'll have a group of investigators focused on operations and human performance. They will look at the history of the accident flight, look at the flight crew experience, training, 21 Air LLC policies and procedures, their relationship, the contractual relationship with Amazon.
0: Experts say the plane appeared to remain airborne well down the runway before landing. Fuel prices hit a record high for Labor Day weekend.
2: The average price of regular gas was $4.14 a gallon heading into the holiday, nearly a dollar higher than last year and well above the Labor Day weekend record of $3.82 from 2012, according to AAA. Here's Philadelphia drivers Nicole Collins and Sam Sungsumbunsong.
3: Because gas has been so expensive, we have been staying home more.
4: What we're paying today is expensive. Everybody wants to pay less.
2: Prices surged after the U.S. and Israel attacked Iran in February, affecting crude oil traffic through the Strait of Hormuz. Diesel prices are at their own all-time record of $5.85 a gallon. I'm Julie Walker.
0: Lebanon's health ministry says Israel's Air Force carried out two strikes early Monday on a southern Lebanese village, killing at least nine people, including children. The ministry says one of the strikes hit a building, killing 11 people and wounding eight. A U.S. brokered truce between Israel and Hezbollah has been repeatedly violated. This is SRN News.
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9: 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When things are going well financially, it's tempting to take credit for your success. This can lead to sins like pride and greed. Adversity has its own set of temptations. Self-pity, bitterness, and envy are a few typical responses to hard times, and these aren't godly attitudes either. There is a better way, of course. Christians are called to live with integrity, no matter the circumstances we face. But how do we do that consistently? Well, according to the Bible, the key to godly living in both good times and bad is wisdom. Proverbs 1:7 says, "The fear of the Lord is the beginning of knowledge, but fools despise wisdom and discipline." Fearing the Lord isn't about living in dread of punishment. It's about recognizing that He is God and we are not. It means living with deep reverence for His holiness, wisdom, and authority. When we choose to go our own way, apart from Him, it ultimately leads us down a path that brings harm and heartache, not because God is cruel, but because we're stepping outside the life-giving boundaries He's lovingly put in place. Just as good parents set rules to protect their children, God gives us His commands, not to restrict us, but to lead us into freedom, peace, and flourishing. When we understand that God's no is always rooted in His love, we begin to see that fearing Him is not about being scared. It's about growing in love, trust, and joyful obedience to the one who created us and knows what's best for us. Wisdom isn't reserved for the successful or the strong. It's available to anyone who humbly listens to God and trusts His word. And when we walk in His wisdom, we begin to see its fruit, discernment. Proverbs 2:9 says, "The wise will understand what is right and just and fair." Guidance. Proverbs 3:6 reminds us that in all your ways acknowledge Him, and He will make your path straight. Blessing. In Proverbs 3:13, we read that blessed is the man who finds wisdom. Good reputation. In Proverbs 3:35, the wise inherit honor. Protection. Proverbs 16:6 says, "Through the fear of the Lord, a man avoids evil." Those are some of the fruits of walking in God's wisdom, and they can take root in your life no matter what financial season you're in. But what about those who choose to live apart from God's wisdom? Scripture refers to them as fools, not as an insult, but as a sober warning. Proverbs 12:15 says, "The way of fools seems right to them, but the wise listen to advice." In the Bible, a fool is someone who rejects God's wisdom and tries to define good and evil on their own. That path leads to confusion and brokenness. God's warnings are loving invitations to return to Him. When we follow His wisdom in our finances and in our life, we walk a path that leads to peace, purpose, and lasting joy. So, how can you follow a path of wisdom in your day-to-day financial decisions? Well, first, see money and possessions through God's eyes. Scripture reminds us that everything belongs to Him, and we're simply stewards of what He has placed in our care. So the goal isn't to build a certain bank balance, it's to have a heart that is fully surrendered to God. Ask the Holy Spirit to shape your desires, guide your decisions, and help you use His resources in ways that honor Him. Second, financial wisdom means putting biblical principles into practice. God's word should shape not only what we do with money, but how we treat people along the way. That means walking in honesty and integrity, dealing fairly with others, and allowing the Holy Spirit to cultivate generosity, humility, and a concern for others in our financial decisions. And third, pursue contentment. Contentment grows as we trust God with what we have, what we need, and what lies ahead. As we invite Him into our financial lives and learn to depend on His provision, the Holy Spirit helps loosen our grip on comparison and the desire for more. That's why 1 Timothy 6 reminds us that godliness with contentment is great gain. Whether you find yourself walking through adversity or enjoying a season of prosperity, you can be confident in God's love, faithfulness, and provision. True financial wisdom isn't determined by your circumstances, but by your willingness to follow God faithfully in every season. 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
12: Delighted to have you with us today. This is Faith and Finance. I'm Rob West. We're taking your phone calls today, 800-525-7000. We're going to head to Indianapolis. Steve, how can I help, sir?
13: Hey, Rob. I have a couple questions, if you would indulge me.
12: Sure.
13: My mom went to be home with the Lord back in January at about 98 years old, almost. And her estate has afforded us about $50,000 in surplus funds. So I want to get your opinion on options trading to attempt to increase that more quickly than, say, just simply investing in the usual mutual funds. And as a little background, we have a friend who's in the options trading business, and he claims that we can double that amount with education on how to go about it in an informed way. So what's your opinion on that?
12: Yeah. Well, when it comes to options trading, you know, I anything that kind of starts with we can grow this quickly, you know, I'm a little suspect by, because the model that we see in scripture is steady plotting, not get rich quick. Now, with that said, options can be a useful tool in the hands of experienced investors, but they can be, depending on what type of options trading you're doing, highly speculative. You know, it's possible to lose a significant portion of your investments in a short period of time. Did he describe exactly what type of options trading he would be doing?
13: No, we didn't get into depth that much about it. So I think we're just going to have to maybe take a deeper dive into it and, you know, pick his brain a little bit more about how we should go about it and how do we get informed so we can make good decisions about whether to do it or not.
12: I think that's right, because, for instance, there are some very conservative strategies like what are called covered calls, where you own the stock and you sell call options to generate additional income. Some people say you're kind of renting out your stock, so to speak, but you have to sell your shares if the stock price rises above the strike price. So there's tax implications there, or you could lose out on a stock that's rising in value, all the way down to some advanced strategies like, you know, straddles and strangles and all kinds of things that are significantly more complex and generally aren't appropriate for individual investors. There's spreads, which is where you combine buying and selling options. You can buy puts, you can buy calls. So there's just a whole host of approaches here. And, you know, I would think that the way to think about these is really a specialized tool, not a shortcut to wealth. So for most investors, especially when we're managing an inheritance, I would submit that a diversified portfolio built for the long term is a much better foundation. But if you do use options, you know, that would be for a small portion of your portfolio. You should fully understand the risks before placing a trade and, you know, be able to explain it to, you know, a friend or family member with good understanding.
13: Sure. Sounds like we've got some more research to do then.
12: I think so. Yeah.
13: At this point. Okay. I appreciate that. But second question also has to do with my mother's estate. And this is a small thing. It's bank related as far as procedural goes. But the bank is saying that the $100 that was left over in her savings account in her name has to go into probate because my name was on the checking account with her name. And since she's deceased now, that's my account. But they're saying that it has to go into probate to get that $100, hopefully, instead of just transferring it over or simply, you know, it's only $100. So does that make sense to you? That
12: so it was a joint. It was a jointly owned with right of survivorship. Is that right?
13: Yes. So And they're saying they need a death certificate, the original, and then they have to send it to the court and go through all this process. And I'm thinking, really? For $100?
12: Yeah. You know? Yeah, well, and it just doesn't sound right, because if it was joint tenants with right of survivorship, then it was, ownership automatically passes to the surviving owner, which is you in this case, when one dies. And so that means it does not have to go through probate. Now, if it wasn't actually titled JTWROS, joint tenants with right of survivorship, that would be one possibility. In either case, you would need to show the death certificate for it to be retitled in your name only. But I would probably speak to a branch manager, ask them to explain why they're requiring probate. There may be something unique, or there may be a misunderstanding here, but under normal circumstances, joint tenants with right of survivorship should pass automatically, without any probate.
13: Yeah, that's what I was thinking. So I guess I'd probably have to show them proof of the joint tenant with right of survivorship papers.
12: Yeah, I mean, they should have the title of the count without any question. That would be in their system. And then you would just have to show, based on how it's titled, that she did, in fact, pass away. And that would be a death certificate. Since it's only $100, there's a possibility that your state, Indiana, I don't know, has a small estate affidavit or a simplified probate process, but there may be other things. This may just be one piece of, obviously all the other things in her estate. So, if it's a part of her estate and it's not titled that way, it would need to go through probate, even if it's only $100. But I think the question is, we can avoid that if, in fact, it was titled in such a way that you are now the sole owner. You just need to prove that she passed, and then that would automatically pass to you and be retitled. So I'd check back with the bank. Steve, thanks for your call today. We appreciate it. Lines are open, 800-525-7000. To Texas we go. Hi, Brian. How can I help?
14: Okay, my mom's 75, and she wants to live in the house until she passes away, but she's needing some extra income, so I was talking about refinancing on her mortgage because she owns her home, but she said that she had co-signed on the loan for the daughter. Will that keep her from getting a reverse mortgage?
12: Yeah, it's a good question. It may, probably not, but it may. So here's how the way this works. The reverse mortgage lender will look closely at her financial obligations, including any loan she's co-signed for. So that means with the co-signing, she is legally responsible for that debt, even if her daughter is making the payments. If her daughter misses payments or defaults, it obviously will show up on your mother's credit report and affect her eligibility or the amount she can borrow. The HECM, the reverse mortgage, is based on her age, her home value, and financial assessment, which is credit, income, and ability to meet ongoing obligations. So if that co-signed loan raises her debt-to-income ratio or shows a negative credit history, it could reduce the available loan amount or require a set-aside of funds to cover property taxes and insurance. But if her credit remains solid, her daughter's current on the loan, it probably will not disqualify her, even though they will look at it and take it into account. So I would have the home equity conversion mortgage lender run a financial assessment early in the process to see if that's going to affect anything, and then get a credit report to confirm there's no late payments tied to that loan or anything else. Her daughter could always refinance the loan solely in her name, but it's likely that it's not going to affect anything, and she should be just fine. Is that helpful, though?
14: Okay, that'll work, Rob. I appreciate it.
12: Yes, awesome. Yeah, and if you need a lender on that, our friends at Movement Mortgage, an underwriter of this program, they're the best around in this, in my opinion. Just go to movement.com/faith, and they'll run through kind of all the ins and outs of this, really educate you and your mom on this. If you have any questions, they're awesome. So thanks for your call, Brian. Appreciate you looking out for your mom. If we can help further along the way, don't hesitate to reach out. Hey, we're going to take a quick break and then be back with much more. Stick around.
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12: Thanks for joining us today on Faith and Finance. We're taking your calls and questions today at 800-525-7000. Let's head right back to the phones. Let's go out to Illinois. Mark, how can I help?
17: Well, hi. My question is this. My wife and I are retired. She is the beneficiary of an IRA from her deceased father, and she has a separate 401k from her job. And my question is, how is the best way to merge these two so we can gain income from them?
12: Yeah, great question. So in terms of merging them, you can generally roll the 401k into your IRA or your own employer plan. So this is an inherited IRA, and it's a 401k with her current employer. Is that right?
17: Well, her former employer. She's retired now.
12: Okay, she is retired. Yeah. So you can merge those two. So essentially what happens is once you separate from employment, you can roll that 401k out. In some cases, you can roll it out while you're still working. It's called an in-service rollover, but that's much less common. But once you separate from service because you leave for another job or you retire, you can roll that 401k out. And that can be combined with that inherited. Well, let me take that back. Because there are different rules with regard to the inherited account, you would often not combine those just because you want to be able to follow the IRS distribution rules. Do you guys normally work with a CPA or do you manage your own taxes?
17: No, we have a tax accountant that we work with.
12: Okay, yeah. So you'd probably want to check with your CPA or accountant because you're probably going to be subject to the 10-year rule on the withdrawals of the IRA because that was a non-spouse inheritance. And so that will need to be withdrawn over 10 years. Now, you don't have to do it, you know, in equal installments. You can kind of do it at whatever pace you want, but the account has to be completely withdrawn within 10 years in most cases under Secure Act 2.0. And you'll normally want to space that out so that it doesn't get added to your taxable income in a large amount where it would push you up into a higher bracket. So most people do it over time. But because one is her account and therefore she'd be able to let that continue to grow in the future, and one is an inherited IRA that would be under or subject to the distribution requirements, you'd probably want to keep those separately. So she would end up with two IRAs, the IRA, which would be the recipient of the 401k rollover, and then the inherited IRA, and those would have different distribution rates.
17: Okay, so the advice is to turn the 401k into an IRA.
12: Yeah, and the benefit there is, you know, inside that 401k, she has a limited menu of investment options, which is nice while you're building wealth because it doesn't lead to analysis paralysis in the same way that having an unlimited number of investments gives you. But once you separate from employment and you retire and you've kind of are done accumulating, which means often you have, you know, quite a nest egg built up, I think that's the time to roll it into the IRA under the management of an advisor, where the advisor can build the portfolio in such a way that it aligns with your other assets, namely your retirement accounts and any other assets you all have jointly. Understand your goals and objectives, your income needs, your risk tolerance, and then build a portfolio that's unique to you and provide the financial planning as well, where you're determining what's the appropriate withdrawal rate and making sure you don't, you know, cause increases in your Medicare premiums through something called IRMA and just kind of all of the other factors. So that IRA would essentially give you far more control over the management of the portfolio, the distributions, and the actual investment selections. But that's generally the way people go once they hit retirement. And if you don't already have an advisor, then, you know, I'd encourage you to head to findacka.com and connect with maybe several Certified Kingdom advisors there in Illinois and land on the one that's the right fit.
17: Okay. And then these have to be just kept totally separate then. Is that right?
12: Yeah, you wouldn't combine it because it's an inherited IRA from someone other than a spouse. And so it has to remain separately titled as an inherited IRA, or sometimes it's called a beneficiary IRA, because the distribution rules are different. And if the accounts were commingled, it would be difficult to tell how much needs to come out versus another account. But by keeping them separate, you know, okay, with the inherited IRA or beneficiary IRA, I know that account needs to be completely exhausted in 10 years, whereas the IRA that's the receiving the 401k rollover has no distribution requirements until she hits the required minimum distribution age of 73.
17: Right, right. So there's no way to combine these to produce income in a combined way, at least.
12: There isn't, but remember, you know, in terms of producing income, it doesn't really matter whether they're combined or not, because, you know, the income is going to be generated by the investments in each account. And, you know, whether these investments are held in one consolidated account or they're in two accounts, that's really more of a, you know, kind of a an administrative function than anything else. The income is generated by the amount of assets you have and the investments that are selected, more so than whether or not this is all under one account number or two.
17: Mm-hmm. But the withdrawals that we take from the inherited portion, that can go into the IRA then, right?
12: So if you take withdrawals from the inherited IRA, can you put them back into your own IRA? Only if you have earned income. So because she's not working, she doesn't have earned income. Now, if you're working and you have earned income, then she could contribute as a spouse of a working individual, but only up to the annual contribution limits. So over the age of 50 for 2026, that'd be $8,600.
17: Interesting. So that inherited portion, that's just kind of got to just float along as is. And we have to withdraw all of it and pay taxes on whatever we withdraw, of course, within 10 years. But we could put that into the created IRA that from the 401k, right?
12: Yes. So you'd have an IRA that would be the beneficiary or the recipient of the 401k rollovers. And then you'd have the inherited IRA separately. The only way to get that money out of the inherited IRA, if once she's 70 and a half or older, she could do a qualified charitable distribution directly to a ministry. And if she wanted to do some, or you both wanted to do some giving. So that would be an option. But other than that, it is going to be taxable as it comes out. And it can only go back into her other IRA if she has earned income or she's the spouse of somebody who has earned income. So I know those rules are a little tricky there, but Mark, hopefully that clears it up. Hey, thanks for your kind remarks about the program. It means a lot. If I can help you further along the way, don't hesitate to reach out. God bless you. Big thanks to my team today, Josh, Jim, Omar, Tahira. 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
19: 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Sunday morning worship is at 10 a.m., Sunday evening worship at 6 p.m., and prayer meeting is Wednesday at 6 p.m. The phone number is 309-776-3786. Come.

0: Welcome to Messianic Minutes. I'm Jeffrey D. Miller.
1: Shalom Chaverim. Hello to you, my friends. This is Rabbi Ted Simon.
0: Well, Ted, coming up at the end of this week, we start the High Holy Days.
1: Wow. It's an exciting time. It's a time jam-packed with celebrations.
0: Yeah. You know, friends, the scripture doesn't call these feast days the High Holy Days. Here's what we know. There are seven feasts listed in the book of Leviticus other than Shabbat, the Sabbath. There are seven feasts. Four of them come in the spring. Three of them come in the fall. These three in the fall come rapid order, one right after another.
1: Yeah. And in Jewish religion, they're considered the High Holy Days.
0: The first two of them.
1: Yes, the first two. And the first one is considered the New Year, Rosh Hashanah. So if you go out and get a card or you get an e-card and you send it to a Jewish person, it'll say Happy New Year or something like that.
0: Right. Which, incidentally, that feast, which we're going to deal with momentarily, starts this Friday night.
1: Yeah, so it's coming up. But let me say, this is a great time of year to share the good news of Yeshua with Jewish people. Now, you might think that, well, I don't want to impose on them. This is their holiest time of the year. No, this is the best time of the year to share Jesus.
0: Yeah, and that's because Jewish people, by and large, not all Jewish people, but a great portion of the American Jewish population has very little relationship with God. But if they're ever going to get introspective about sin and God, it's going to be during the High Holy Days.
1: Yeah, there's an awesomeness. In fact, they're called the Days of Awe. There's an awesomeness that kind of comes over the Jewish people. And even if they're not religious, most Jewish people, used to be most of the Jewish people, would go to synagogue on these days.
0: If they ever go, that's when they're going to go.
1: If they ever go, they would go. In fact, I remember in my synagogue, they used to have to open the accordion curtains in the back into the ballroom so they could seat everybody who would come in. Most Shabbats, it would be kind of empty, but on the High Holy Days, jam-packed.
0: Yes, indeed. If Jewish people who are casual about their attendance to synagogue, if they're ever going to go, it's going to be during these High Holy Days. So let's back up a second. We said there were seven feasts, three of them in the fall. The first two are called the High Holy Days, but that's not scriptural. That's man's interpretation, calling them the High Holy Days.
1: But it does open Jewish people to being spiritual, considering spiritual things, the perfect time to share Jesus, who is the Jewish Messiah.
0: Yeah, so we actually recommend that you listen intently to our next several programs so you get some background, which will give you an opportunity to open doors of witnessing to Jewish people.
1: Yeah, you'll find some common ground to share Jesus, the Jewish Messiah. And part of the common ground will be the celebration of the coming Feast of Trumpets, which will begin this Friday night.
0: So actually, within the Jewish religion, there's a number of New Years, so four of them that are noted. And it's a little bit confusing, but we're going to lay that out for you in tomorrow's program. But let me back up again, Ted, to your comment about reaching Jewish people with the gospel. This is really maybe the best time of the year. It's contrary to what your flesh would say, like, oh, they're going to go to synagogue, they're all holy. I'm telling you, they're thinking about God more than they ever think about him during the year. Great time to be able to say, you know, there's another way to look at this. And we're going to show you some of that stuff in upcoming programs.
1: Hallelujah. Well, stay tuned. We're Messianic Minutes. If you'd like to write to us, have a question or a comment, or if you're witnessing to someone, we'll send you some information all through the website, messianicminutes.com.
0: It's also a perfect time to support our program financially, messianicminutes.com.
1: Yivarechecha Adonai, v'yishmerecha b'shem Yeshua Mishichinu.
0: May the Lord bless you and keep you in the name of Jesus, our Messiah.
2: 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WLUJ is a lot like that tiled floor. 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We're walking together with purpose. WLUJ.
3: What does the Bible really say about judging others? Listen to Adrian Rogers. Now, people say that Jesus said we're not to judge. May I tell you frankly, clearly, plainly, that is not so. Jesus taught us to judge. He said, don't give that which is holy to dogs. Don't cast your pearls before swine. Sounds to me like you have to discriminate and find out where the dogs and the hogs are. The Bible clearly and plainly teaches discrimination. To discriminate means to see what is good and to see what is bad. If you don't teach your children to discriminate, you have failed as a father or mother.
4: Welcome to Love Worth Finding, featuring the dynamic teaching and biblical lessons of acclaimed pastor and author Adrian Rogers. The new religion of the day is tolerance. What used to be a beautiful concept of recognizing and respecting others' beliefs without sharing them is now a toxic practice. Tolerance was once a good virtue, everyone's entitlement to their own opinion. Now, tolerance is the insistence that all opinions are correct. How are we to respond to a world that abides by this practice? If you have your Bible, turn to Matthew chapter 7, as Adrian Rogers gives insight on tolerance, the good, the bad, and the ugly.
3: The new religion in America is tolerance. Tolerance. It used to be that the best known verse was John 3:16, but no longer. The verse that people will quote to you almost more than any other verse is Matthew 7:1, judge not that you be not judged. And today, the only sin in America is to call sin, sin. I'm going to be speaking today on this subject, tolerance, the good, the bad, and the ugly. Now, tolerance, as we learned it, as we grew up with it, is a good word. I'll call it the old tolerance. Let me tell you what Webster said that tolerance was and what tolerance is. Webster said, to recognize and respect others' beliefs, practices, etc., without sharing them, and to bear or put up with someone or something not especially liked. That's what tolerance is, and that's a good virtue. The children were studying the Ten Commandments, and they said, now apply these boys and girls to living at home. What commandment would apply to living with brothers and sisters? A little boy lifted his hand and said, thou shalt not kill. There are things at home we have to tolerate. We don't always like them. There are things at work we have to tolerate. There are many things in society that we do not approve of, believe in, but we tolerate. There are many other kinds of beliefs that we do not share, but we tolerate, and we ought to tolerate. That is good tolerance. But there is a different kind of tolerance that's come today that has become the new religion in America. And it does not simply mean that we put up with, we bear, or we forbear. It is an uncritical tolerance that accepts all truth as equal. That is, you cannot say today, this is right and that is wrong. If you do that, you are intolerant. And to be intolerant is the great sin in America today. Now, obviously, we should respect all people. And if we disagree with them, we should live with them as much as possible, peaceably. We must hold true to our faith. I would not force my faith on anybody if I could, and I couldn't if I would. I believe in absolute, total freedom to choose in religious things. But there is an uncritical tolerance that our boys and girls are being taught in school, and you need to understand this. This uncritical tolerance, listen, that accepts all truths as equal. There used to be a time when you preached and you would preach on the inerrancy of the Word of God or the virgin birth or the bodily resurrection. Someone would say, I don't agree with that. And you could argue and you could discuss and you could philosophize And you could take the Word of God and other sources and go back and forth.

Today, with a new tolerance, you would not be argued with. They would say, that's wonderful. That's your truth. Now let me tell you my truth. And when you get down to it, there is no fixed standard for anybody's truth. All truths today are considered equal. Now, the old tolerance says that people have a right to their opinions. The new tolerance says all opinions are right. And so if you say Jesus Christ is the only way, you're in trouble. If you say that there is a fixed standard of right and wrong, then today you're going to be looked down as an ogre, a sinner, and intolerant. The new tolerance says we're not merely to allow, listen, we're not merely to allow, we are to endorse all truths as morally equivalent. The new tolerance doesn't say we're to forbear. The new tolerance says we are to approve. And therefore, your children, our children, are being put into classes today, and I'm not exaggerating, sensitivity classes, where they're taught that sexual preference, one sexual preference, as over against another sexual preference, is just a matter of equality, and we're to approve all sexual preference. One form of marriage, as over against another so-called form of marriage, for example, two people of the same sex, all of these things are to be looked upon as morally equivalent. And we're taught now to accept, under the guise of tolerance, these things. Now let's look at the Word of God. Matthew chapter 7, verse 1. I told you that chapter 7, verse 1 is perhaps the most quoted verse today. And if you were to say this is right or this is wrong, someone would say, Jesus said, thou shalt not judge. Well, let's read it. Read it in context. Judge not, that ye be not judged. For with what judgment ye judge, ye shall be judged. And with what measure ye meet, it shall be measured to you again. And why beholdest thou the mote that is in thy brother's eye, and considerest not the beam that is in thine own eye? Or how wilt thou say to thy brother, let me pull out the mote out of thine eye, and the mote here means like a speck of sawdust, and behold, a beam that is a log is in thine own eye, thou hypocrite. First cast out the beam out of thine own eye, and then thou shalt see clearly to cast the mote out of thy brother's eye. Give not that which is holy unto the dogs, neither cast ye your pearls before swine, lest they trample them under their feet and turn again and rend you. The three words I want you to keep in your heart and in your mind as we study the Word of God this morning. The first word is the word discriminate. The second is the word tolerate. And the last word is the word to examine. So these three words, discrimination, toleration, examination, are the backbone, the spine of what I want to say today. As I talk to you about tolerance, the good, the bad, and the ugly. Now there should be, number one, there should be a time of discrimination. Now discrimination has become an ugly word, but it's not always ugly. If you don't teach your children to discriminate, you have failed as a father or a mother. To discriminate means to see what is good and to see what is bad. So discrimination is simply evaluation, elimination, appropriation. I evaluate, this is good and this is bad. I eliminate, I turn from that which is bad. I appropriate, I choose that which is good. Now people say that Jesus said, we're not.

0: not to judge. May I tell you frankly, clearly, plainly, that is not so. Jesus taught us to judge. Let me give you some scripture now where Jesus very clearly and very plainly teaches us to judge. John chapter 7 and verse 24, judge not according to the appearance, but judge righteous judgment. Don't tell me that Jesus said not to judge. He says, judge righteous judgment. And then in Matthew chapter 7, the same chapter again, verses 15 and following, beware of false prophets, which come to you in sheep's clothing, but inwardly they're ravening wolves. Ye shall know them by their fruits. Do men gather grapes, or thorns, or figs, or thistles? What's he saying? You can't gather grapes from thorns and figs from thistles. You just can't do that. Now, what he is saying is you have to learn that there is a difference between right and wrong. In the same context where our Lord says, judge not that you be not judged, he said, don't give that which is holy to dogs. Don't cast your pearls before swine. Sounds to me like you have to discriminate and find out where the dogs and the hogs are, who they are, what they are. The Bible clearly and plainly teaches discrimination. Let me give you some verses outside of the context. 1 Corinthians 2, verse 15. He that is spiritual judgeth all things. Are you spiritual? Then you're going to learn to judge all things. The word here, judge, comes from the word krino, and it has a number of different meanings. It can mean to separate. It can mean to choose. It can mean to select. It can mean to determine. It can mean to condemn. And the meaning must be determined by the context. And so when the Bible says he that is spiritual judges all things, the word here is he discerns. He understands. He sees through. He makes an evaluation. He makes a discrimination. He judges all things. 1 John 4, again, the same idea. Beloved, believe not every spirit, but try the spirits. Test the spirits, whether they are of God. Don't go around with pudding between your ears saying, well, I'm not going to say anything is right or anything is wrong because Jesus said not to judge. To the contrary, Jesus said, judge righteous judgment. He that is spiritual judgeth all things. Now, you see, there's a difference between your personal evaluation of things and the Word of God. For example, if I were to say from myself to Ken, there is 15 feet right now. That'd be about right, but it wouldn't be exact. But if I were to take a tape measure and measure from here to there and say it's 15 feet and 6 inches, then that's not an evaluation and a judgment that it comes out of my own heart and mind, that is a measurement. Now, there's certain things that are right and there's certain things that are wrong. Now, listen to me very carefully. I know they're right and wrong because of God's yardstick, the Bible. It's not my own opinion. Listen to me. Adultery is wrong because God says so. Fornication is wrong because God said so. Sodomy is wrong because God says so. Stealing is wrong because God says so. Lying is wrong because God says so. Drunkenness is wrong because God said so. We have God's Ten Commandments. These are measurements. Today, our world hates moral absolutes. Our world hates for anybody to say, this is right and this is wrong. And if you confront society with the kind of preaching I'm doing today, people will call me, and believe it or not, they do, bigoted. Can you imagine that? Sweet as I am. Bigoted, narrow, prejudicial, arrogant, self-centered, narrow-minded. That's what we'd be called. And I'm telling you, ladies and gentlemen, we need to teach our boys and girls there is a right and there is a wrong. Now, some people call that kind of talk unloving. But contrary to fail to lift up your voice like a trumpet and show my people their sin is unloving, put in your margin Leviticus 19, verse 17. Listen, thou shalt not hate thy brother in thine heart, rebuke thy neighbor, and not suffer sin upon him. Now, what's he saying? He's saying that to rebuke sin is loving. To fail to rebuke sin is hate. Love says that we must speak clearly. The preacher who loves is not the preacher who glosses over sin. The preacher who loves is one who speaks clearly. So the first point is simply this. There is a time where we have a discrimination. That is, we look at life and we discriminate according to the Word of God. This is right and this is wrong. We make that discrimination, and after that discrimination, then there's an appropriation. We choose that which is right. There is an elimination. We refuse that which is wrong. Now here, let's shift gears. And not only is there a time for discrimination, but there is a time for toleration. I'm talking about good old-fashioned toleration. Now, when our Lord here says, judge not that you be not judged, he's talking about a person being intolerant of faults in other people. He's not saying that we deny faults in other people. As a matter of fact, he said, once we get the log out of our own eye, we'll see more clearly how to get the speck out of our brother's eye. He's not saying there's no speck. He's not saying it doesn't need to be taken away. But what he is saying is, you are forbidden to exercise unmerciful, self-righteous condemnation of another person, hypocritical judgment, especially when you yourself are guilty of doing the same thing. Let me give you another verse that I think is a good commentary on Matthew 7, verse 1, also from the Gospels, Luke chapter 6, verses 36 and 37. Be ye therefore merciful, as your Father also is merciful. Judge not, and ye shall not be judged. Condemn not, and ye shall not be condemned. Forgive, and you shall be forgiven. Now, this is simply an extrapolation of Matthew 7, verse 1. What he's saying is, if I have some problems, notice the if. I do. I've got some big ones. I need your mercy. I need your help. I need your forgiveness. I need your love. I need your support. I don't need your judgment. I don't need your condemnation. That doesn't mean I expect you to say, oh, whatever you're doing is all right, if what I'm doing is not all right. If it is sin, you need to lovingly rebuke me, but you have no right to judge me. Number one, because you haven't got what it takes to judge me. I don't have what it takes to judge you. Even the Father judgeth no man, but hath committed all judgment to the Son. When you judge other people without mercy, not whether or not what they're doing is right or wrong, but when you judge them in a condemning way, in an unmerciful way, what you're doing is usurping the rights and the prerogatives of the Lord Jesus Christ. And what you're also doing is you are acting like the devil. The Bible tells us that it is the devil who is the accuser of the brethren. Don't go around judging other people, condemning other people, examining their motive, There is no one big enough, no one just enough, no one loving enough to judge us but God Himself. And surely the judge of all heaven and earth will do right. Now, why is it that we tend to have this merciless judgment? Why is it that we tend to be intolerable when we ought to tolerate other people lovingly? Well, one of the reasons, very frankly, is the sin that's in our own hearts and in our lives. That's what Jesus Christ is talking about here. He said, you're looking for a speck of sawdust in your brother's eye, and you've got a saw log in your own eye. You are a hypocrite. Now, why do we see fault in other people? It's a form of projection many times. Because of the sin that's in our own lives, we hope somehow to make ourselves better by condemning somebody else, that if we pull them down, we've pulled ourselves up just a little bit. And therefore, a person to see a speck of dust in somebody's eye has to be looking pretty close, wouldn't you agree? Especially if he's got a saw log in his own eye. What he is seeing is what he is looking for, hoping to find. It's amazing what people find. You will get what you look for. You see, there are people who are just simply looking for a speck in somebody else's eye because they have a log in their own eye. And we need to examine ourselves. That's the reason the Lord tells us so much that we're to be merciful, because we are the ones that need mercy.
1: 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But maybe today you have questions regarding how to place your faith fully in what Jesus did for you. 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
3: 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You'll have little energy for anything else. Conversations will include your bitter tales. 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
4: 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When we refuse to be bitter, we have more time for God, family, and friends. 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Is it worth the commitment? 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
5: With SRN News, I'm Keith Peters in Washington. Iran's state media says a ballistic missile with improved capabilities demonstrates Tehran's shifting stance toward taking preemptive action against threats. A senior Iranian official earlier said new missile capability had been tested against a U.S. warship over the weekend. On Saturday, the U.S. said it struck Iranian oil tankers in response to ballistic missiles launched at U.S. warships. Meanwhile, the White House is dismissing Iran's stated plan to create an exclusion zone near the Strait of Hormuz. Candidates in several states with competitive House and Senate races are beginning the stretch run of election season with Labor Day events at festivals, union halls, and parades. This year's campaigns have already been combative, busy, and expensive. More details at SRNNews.com.
6: How is your work a unique way to love your neighbor and share the love of Jesus?
7: Your workplace is more than a paycheck. 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Hi, I'm Mark Gothier with Crew and Making Your Life Count. Matt Rustin says the way believers live and work every day can strengthen the message of the gospel.
6: I talk to a lot of people and they will say, you know, at my church, I saw them praying up front for missionaries going off to a different country, which of course is awesome. I saw them praying for people going into pastoral ministry, but I never heard them publicly affirm in the church that my regular job is an electrician or as a carpenter or as something like that actually matters in God's world. Maybe if I went on a mission trip and, you know, built a fence in another country or helped someone somewhere else, but my actual 60 hours a week wasn't a significant part of what God was doing in the world.
7: Faith was never meant to stay inside church walls. Whether you lead a company, teach in a classroom, or work with your hands, God can use your work to love people and reflect Jesus.
6: When we read our Bibles, ministry is never a job that people have. It is the calling of all God's people in all of their lives to offer in service to others and glorify God with that. So when God's people are God's people in the marketplace, that brings plausibility to the story that we proclaim about the message of Jesus. Whether it was someone in healthcare or someone in teaching or someone with a sales job, they were thinking through the implications of their faith and their work.
7: Tomorrow is another opportunity to live on mission right where God has placed you. Your work matters, your witness matters, and God can use both for His glory. Learn more at crew.org/life.
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0: Not far inland from the eastern shores of the United States lie the Appalachian Mountains, whose wooded hills and fertile valleys form a running pageant of splendor from northern New England to Florida. In the south-central section, the peaks of the Blue Ridge tower over the rest of the country like monarchs. And it's here where our story begins in the year 1875. Back in the hills of western North Carolina stood a lonely one-room cabin with a sleeping loft above and a ladder to ascend by. Measuring a scant 12 by 16 feet, its floor was made of slabs and its roof clapboards. It boasted no windows and only one door. But it was home to 8 people, father, mother, and 6 children. Their name was Compton. They were a God-fearing Christian family who strived to live by the principles of the Bible. The father, Miles Compton, was a mountain preacher who often walked great distances to proclaim God's word to the poverty-stricken people of the hills.
1: And pray and seek my face and turn from their wicked ways. Then will I hear from heaven and will forgive their sin and will heal their land. Friends, that's the word of the Lord to you and to me right here in the mountains of North Carolina. There's only one way we're ever going to get that revival we're looking for, and that's by getting humble, like the book says, and praying and looking for God to do things and turning from our mean, low-down, wicked sins. Amen. Now, brethren and sisters, here's what I'm going to ask you to do. Lord willing, I'm coming back here sometime next month. And while I'm gone, I want you all to do what that verse says. Humble yourselves and pray and put away your sins. I want you to get ready for a genuine revival. And maybe God will give us one. But remember, you got to get right with Him first before you can expect the blessing.
2: Howdy, Brother Compton.
3: Good morning, Miss Hawks. How are you?
2: Tolerable. How's Miss Compton?
3: Pretty well, thank you.
2: Brother Compton, I reckon maybe I hadn't ought to mention this, but I've been hearing something.
3: Yes, Miss Hawks. What are you trying to say?
2: Well, there's a rumor going round. There's going to be another young'un down to your cabin this spring. That right?
3: Why, yes, Miss Hawks. We're so far back in the hills, I didn't allow anybody to heard about it.
2: Land sakes, Brother Compton. News travels fast in these hills, you know that. Why, I could tell you things about every family for miles round.
3: Then I reckon you ought to be a good one to spread the news of revival, Miss Hawks. Go out and get folks to praying for it, will you? You might find it a good use for your energies.
2: What? I ain't never tried to work up a revival, Brother Compton.
3: Well, the way I see it, it's a heap better than gossiping.
0: As Mrs. Hawks said, news travels fast in the hills. So it wasn't long before nearly everyone in the county knew there was to be another child in the Compton family. And while large families and small homes were not in the least unusual, still there were those who discussed the fact with varying degrees of concern.
2: John Ezra, tell you it's true.
4: Yeah? What's true?
2: What we hear about Compton's.
4: What are you talking about, Mandy?
2: Now, ain't that just like a man to forget the things he hears?
4: Reckon I ain't got your powers for remembering gossip.
2: Gossip? I reckon it's more than gossip. I asked Brother Compton about it myself.
4: Asked him about what, woman? What do you mean?
2: I asked him, was there going to be another young'un down to their cabin? And he said, yes, there was.
4: That wasn't just the right thing for you to be asking the preacher, was it, Mandy?
2: Well, I just had to know if it was so. Oh, seems a shame, too.
4: Shame? Looks to me like the Comptons like young'uns. Mm. They got 6, and this'll only make 7.
2: That's just what I mean, John Ezra. They got so many now. And in that little cabin, where they going to put them all?
4: There's always room for one more, Mandy. Ain't no different from the rest of us, are they?
2: No, less maybe they're poor than most.
4: Well, as I see it, ain't none of our business anyhow. And it'll be a heap better off than a lot of young'uns.
2: Now, how are you going to figure that, John Ezra?
4: It'll be brought up in the fear of God and live by the good book. And that's a lot more than most kids get nowadays.
0: If the Comptons' neighbors and friends were concerned about the poverty-stricken condition of the preacher's family, especially in its relationship to the new addition, not less so were the Comptons themselves. There was this difference. They had long since learned to trust God.
5: It's a good thing spring's coming, Sarah. Seems to me it gets harder every winter to keep this place warm.
6: Yeah, I guess you ought to be thanking the Lord. At least it's better no cabin at all.
5: I don't care for myself. It's the young'uns I'm thinking of.
6: Yeah, especially the one that's coming.
5: It was him I was thinking about mostly.
6: Him or her.
5: I can't help hoping it's a him, Sarah.
6: You know, Pa, if the little one's a girl, I'd kind of like to call her Lucy.
5: Lucy? That's a pretty name. And if it's a boy, maybe we could call him, Lucius, huh?
6: It's all right with me. Oh, here we are, worrying about what to call it. I guess the name of the child's the least we got to worry about.
5: The Lord will provide, wife. He ain't never failed yet, has he?
6: No.
5: Yonder comes Jim.
6: Yeah, sounds mighty happy about something.
5: Young'uns seem to have a way of making the best of things, don't they? Even of being poor.
7: Ma, Pa, you know what? I got a job.
6: A job? Oh,
7: yeah, a real job.
6: What kind of job did you get, Jimmy?
7: Have an old man Jinx over the other side of the mountain.
6: Well,
7: he ain't gonna be much able to farm his place this year. He give me the job doing it.
3: Well, praise the Lord.
6: Are you sure the work won't be too much for you, son? Now, you know you're just a
7: Ma,
6: boy.
7: Oh, Ma, I can do it all right. Won't you let me? That way I can help you and Pa, and we won't be so poor.
5: So we won't, my boy. You see, Sarah, didn't I tell you? The Lord will provide, even for one extra

0: going here. A little kindling. Now a match. Yeah. It ought to get it burning. Now to climb the ladder and call Jim. Jimmy. Jimmy boy. Jim. Jim, it's me, your pa.
1: Huh? Pa? What you want? Ain't morning yet, is it?
0: No. I want you to go after Ms. Waters. Your ma needs her.
1: Ma? Oh, all right, Pa. Be ready in a minute.
2: What's the matter, Papa?
0: Never mind, sis. You just keep the other girls up there till I say you can come down.
2: Is it the baby, Papa?
0: Yes.
2: Well, ain't there nothing I can do to help?
0: The best thing you can do is keep the others up here where they'll be out from underfoot. Jim, ain't you ready yet?
1: I'm a-coming, Pa.
0: Watch that third rung, lad. It's kind of tricky.
1: It'll take a while to get Miss Waters back, Pa. It's nigh under 2 miles to her place.
0: Well, Waters has got a mule. Maybe you can drive back.
1: Well, don't worry, Pa. I'll get back quick as I can. Oh, God. Help me run faster. That's the Waters dog. Almost there now. Hey, you mutt. Don't you be barking at me. I'm Jim Carlton. You remember me. Hey, Miss Waters. Miss Waters. It's me, Jim Carlton.
3: Yeah, what y'all want?
1: Oh, it's Ma. She needs you right away. You know, the baby.
3: Well, wait, Jim. I'll be dressed in a minute.
1: Well, hurry. Please.

0: as fine a baby boy as I ever laid eyes on, Miss Conkey.
1: You say, it's a boy, Miss Waters? You sure?
0: Yep.
1: Do you hear that, Miles? It's a boy.
2: I heard, Sarah. You still want to call him Lucius?
1: It's all right with me. Maybe could add the name of some great man to it.
0: Well, John Wesley was a great man. Why don't you use his name?
1: Lucius Wesley Compton. No, it don't sound just right somehow. Luther wouldn't sound right with Lucius.
2: Don't want to use Calvin again, do we?
1: Not unless you want to, Miles.
2: Well, I don't. Then maybe...
1: Yeah?
2: Now, John Bunyan was a great man.
1: Hmm.
2: A real Christian pilgrim. And I wish my son could be like him in some ways.
1: Yeah. Lucius Bunyan Compton. I like the sound of that, Miles.
2: You're agreeable, Sarah?
1: I think so. It's a nice name, don't you think so, Miss Waters?
0: Yep, I sure do. Sounds like the name of a great preacher.
1: I hope he likes his name, too.
2: Well, that settles it, then. Lucius Bunyan Compton. That's his name.
3: It was on April 21st, 1875, that Lucius Bunyan Compton made his first appearance back in the Blue Ridge Mountains of North Carolina. Not long afterward, he was dedicated to be a servant of the Most High God.
2: O God, our Heavenly Father, you see this here newborn baby in his mother's arms. We give him to you, Lord. We want you to use him in your work, according to your will, from now on and forever. For Jesus' sake, amen.

And so we conclude Chapter 1 in the story of Lucius Bunyan Compton, Mountain Pilgrim. This is another in the transcribed series, Stories of Great Christians, which come to you from the radio studios of the Moody Bible Institute of Chicago.

0: plus two?
1: Well, if I had two donuts.
0: Like these.
1: And if I added two more.
0: Four.
1: Good answer.
0: That wasn't so hard.
1: Just needed help in the right direction. That's just like God. He knows we need help.
0: So he gives the right directions.
1: How'd you get so smart?
0: Someone pointed me.
1: In the right direction? Want to share a donut?
0: Can I have the whole donut? I haven't learned fractions yet.
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2: Who is the real father of Labor Day? Well, that depends on which country we're talking about. In Canada, it's Sir John Thompson, who was Prime Minister in 1894. No controversy there. But on the American side, there is a bit of controversy.

0: For many years, Peter Maguire was considered the father of Labor Day, but turns out there was another Maguire, first name Matthew, and recently unearthed historical evidence points to Matthew as the one whose idea it was originally to create a holiday for honoring labor, especially those whose hard work is rarely recognized. But the principle behind all of this, it's not secular, it's Christian. The God of the Bible worked before we ever did. Setting humanity to work was his idea and part of the goodness of his design in creation, which is why we can glorify God as we work for his glory and rest in his grace. Welcome to Haven today. I'm David Wolin, sharing the great story that's all about Jesus, and this is a special program for this long holiday weekend. We're celebrating the 50th anniversary of a ministry with which many supporters of Haven are quite familiar. I'm talking about the Printed Anchor Devotional. And of course, many listeners already receive this each month. But if you don't receive it, here's a good description of what Anchor is, coming from someone who knows.
1: Would you like a bit of encouragement from the Bible for every single day of your life? You can get it with this brief, gracious, gospel-centered booklet. It doesn't take long to read, and you can just tuck it in somewhere and feel a bit of encouragement by it every single day.
0: The voice of Kathy Dane, who is the editor of Anchor Devotional. She'll be joining us in a few moments and sharing a few stories coming out of her work over the years with dozens of writers, including, believe it or not, some who were prisoners, literally prisoners, who came to Christ while incarcerated, and while serving time, they studied and grew in God's Word, and from their cells wrote wonderful issues of Anchor Devotional. Every time we release one of these issues, we get a lot of positive feedback. More with Kathy in a moment. Also joining us today, Lauren Cuevas, who oversees the production of Anchor for Haven, along with a lot of other things. And yes, for those of you in the Cleveland area, it's the Lauren Cuevas, whose voice you heard for years on The Morning Drive, and I'm so glad we have her now as part of the Haven team. Both of them are joining us today. And if you're not currently receiving this gospel-centered daily devotional, which is designed to connect your heart to Christ and his word every day, well, we'd like to change that. 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And now, quite appropriately, here's Matt Boswell with Christ, the sure and steady anchor.

0: This is Haven Today. I'm David Wolin, and with me today on this Labor Day is Kathy Dane, who is the editor of Haven's monthly publication, Anchor Devotional. Kathy, so good to have you back on the program with me today.
1: It's great to be with you, David.
0: And also with us, Haven's Director of Communications, Lauren Cuevas. Lauren, thanks for being with us.
2: Yeah, happy to be here.
0: Well, it seems appropriate to me on this holiday, which, by the way, is celebrated in both the U.S. and Canada, to celebrate and acknowledge those who labor. And Kathy, you've been laboring for quite a number of years on the ministry of Anchor Devotional. How many years has it been now?
1: Something over 18, not 19 yet, but I'm coming on to the two-decade point.
0: Yeah. Wow. So we're counting in decades at this point. That's a significant amount of time. Kathy, I was just thinking about this. The other decade milestone that we're celebrating today is Anchors. It has reached a quite a milestone, hasn't it?
1: It is. This is our Jubilee year, 50 years. I'm really honored to be still alongside of Haven Ministries and Anchor at this point in the history of it.
0: Well, so are we, and we don't want you to go anywhere. And, you know, this is probably a good juncture point for us to give a little bit of background and explanation. There are quite a number of daily devotionals out there. You know, a lot of devotionals that people use come in book form, but this is the kind of devotional where a new issue is created and published and sent to people every single month. Every page is dated, and there's a fresh devotional each and every day. And there are a few of those out there. But Kathy, what would you say makes Anchor Devotional unique? Because there are some distinctive things about this now 50-year-old publication of Anchor Devotional, aren't there?
1: Right. It is a small kind of take-it-with-you, pocket-sized devotional, almost mini magazine, if you will. And while there are still a lot of ways to read devotionals online or through other digital platforms, we have a lot of readers who love to have this physical small booklet in their hands every day. Fits right into your Bible. You could tuck it into your purse or take it along easily just about anywhere. And every month does feature an entirely different theme. Some of them are related to our religious holidays. But otherwise, we have a new theme and a new writer every single month. Our readers are all around the U.S. and Canada. Mm-hmm. But honestly, they're found in just about any corner of the world. Mm-hmm. And I hear by way of letters and emails, phone calls, sometimes even in person, about how valuable Anchor is to a lot of people. It's astounding to me how often someone tells me that they feel that issue was written just for them. Mm-hmm. Just 200 words on a page, it's brief, kind of gives you a bite-sized bit of devotional reading for your day. It's been used by chaplains all over, used in small house churches in closed countries. It was used by a cross-country team in Michigan for their devotionals. And I know of some people who've been subscribing to Anchor since the very first issue came out 50 years ago, and that's pretty neat.
0: All right, so let's do a little math here. 50 years, that's not hard math. That's 1976. This is actually pretty familiar territory for us here at Haven, this idea of a legacy, kind of a baton passing. The radio program is turning 93 years old before too long here. And so much of what we have is a legacy marked by some staying power as people who began and carried on and then passed on a legacy of ministry. That's true for you, Kathy, with Anchor.
1: Right.
0: You've picked up the reins from those who came before you. And as is true on my side of things on the radio program, predecessors now who are with the Lord. And so there's kind of a carrying on of the mantle that's been entrusted to you. And you've been at this for a while already, as you mentioned. So as you think about the legacy, as you think about what has been passed on to you, now, what is it for you? What are the precious non-negotiables of this ministry of Anchor? And what would be most precious to you someday when it's your turn to pass it on? Things which must not be lost.
1: When I met with Joyce Gibson, our first editor, we met a few times before we moved farther away and could no longer meet up in person. We still had contact through handwritten letters and eventually through email. Joyce always said, "Kathy, I really believe the best is yet to come." And I kept thinking, I'm not sure what that means, but I'm just going to give that over to the Lord and see. What I've come to realize over the last 18 years is that every single month, there is the gracious, gospel-centered word on every page of that devotional. It isn't sending readers out with a burden of a to-do list, of legalistic items that they've got to fulfill. It's not written above where even a child can follow along with it. And it just keeps always pointed to Jesus. And those are the things we just have to hang on to as long as Anchor continues. And maybe that's what Joyce really meant. The best is yet to come.
0: Okay, so that is the legacy of Anchor Devotional, and you've been at it for a while now, Kathy. But Lauren Cuevas, you're a new addition to the ministry of Haven, and you work now closely with Kathy, but you've got some fresh eyes that you're bringing on this into this as well. So how has this ministry of Anchor been for you to jump in on? And I'm sure you've got some thoughts for Kathy as well.
2: Yeah, one question I thought about for Kathy was, what do you think has kept Anchor faithful to its original purpose 50 years ago to today through different editors, through different writers, and even different readers? We know that writers change almost every month. So how have you kept that original purpose alive within Anchor?
1: Well, our tagline that it's all about Jesus, that really is the driving thing behind it all and has been since the very beginning. And I'm really thankful for that. Because it just zeroes in on what every area of Haven is about, and that's what keeps Anchor fresh, even as the world changes, even as the writers we have changed so much over the years. That little tagline gives me a really good talking point with each writer, even some who may not be thinking initially that it is all about Jesus. Once we communicate a lot and they send some sample writing to me, they begin to see also that this is really what's going to make these daily devotionals good.
0: Mm-hmm, mm-hmm. Yeah. As we often say, that is not just a tagline. That is the heartbeat of this ministry of Haven, has been, I think, really since the beginning. And I've continued to talk about that since taking the reins from Charles. And right along with that phrase, we say, the great story is all about Jesus. And the great story, ultimately, is the one that Christ is writing and bringing about in the history of redemption. Our little stories, though, are woven into what he's doing. And that includes your story as well, Kathy. And so I thought this would maybe be a good time just for you to kind of think back and turn the clock a little bit. How has the Lord shaped your life and faith such that we're ready and willing and excited to jump in and take the leadership of the editor role of a devotional like Anchor?
1: Wow. Actually, it might have started much farther back than just 18 years ago. Mm-hmm. I grew up in a large family on a farm in Indiana. And it was the 1970s, and my oldest sister and I would listen to First Mate Bob on the console radio at my grandparents' house next door. And we loved that opening foghorn and bells. We just thought that was the best. So my grandma and my folks adored the Haven of Rest Quartet. And I've thought, you know, something about Haven was planted deep in my heart already when I was a little girl. So after college, marrying Kevin, I taught English and writing and drama to middle schoolers at a school in Wisconsin. That became something really useful to me in my editing work. The Lord brought two precious little babies to us through adoption, the second one with significant disabilities. And that's made me very sensitive to a lot of issues that our readers and families have. And then the call on Kevin's heart to attend seminary brought us to Escondido, California, where we've made our home now for the last 25 years. And we've raised our kids here. Our sweet son, Stephen, lives with us. Our daughter, Maddie, and her husband and three little kids live across the street from us. And in 2008, Charles Morris called me up on the phone one evening while I was making dinner and asked me if I would consider stepping into Joyce Gibson's place as the editor of Anchor Devotional. And anybody who knows Charles well knows that it's really hard to say no to him.
0: I may have
1: thought of saying no, but you just could not deny the guy. So I said yes and thought the Lord is going to do something with this. We'll just see what it is. And so now here I am these years later, spending priceless time with Jesus every morning at the computer working on Anchor. And I just turn the computer on and say, Psalm 143, verse 8, let the morning bring me word of your unfailing love, for I've put my trust in you. Show me the way I should go, for to you I lift up my soul. And he takes the pieces of writing that I have to work on, and he just turns them all into something that's really valuable to our readers.
0: I have to imagine, Kathy, some of that farm girl work ethic has had to have played a role in the discipline that you have every day. Just tell everybody what time you get up to start working.
1: I don't mind getting up at 4 a.m. My dad shagged us out of bed around that time anyway. It fits naturally with who I am, and it gives me the quietest time of the day with no interruptions at all. It's really sweet.
0: Oh, well, your labor is not in vain, Kathy. And you know, one of the things that I've found fascinating is hearing some of these anecdotes. Of course, you and I have walked this road together. That was early on in my time at Haven as well, when you came on board. And boy, there have been some interesting writers and things that the Lord has brought about, both on the writing side and on the reader side. Just share a couple of the ones that stick out to you, the kinds of things that only you as an editor would know.
1: Sure. Something on the writer side of it. I recall working with a woman whose submission of writing to me was particularly challenging. She and I were emailing back and forth and disagreeing left and right about things. And when it finally came to some kind of conclusion, I just sighed and said, Lord, this is the best I can do. I sure hope you've got a use for this somehow. Hmm. Kind of sent it off thinking, ay, ay, ay. 5 days into that month's devotional, I got a call from someone saying they had handed that devotional to an unbelieving friend, and he read it, and he put his trust in the Lord for the first time in his life because of that anchor. Hmm. And I was so humbled by that, because here I am fussing with the writer and having difficulties. We were going head-to-head a little bit on one thing or another. And the Lord had it all organized. He said, this is what I'm going to use to save this lost sheep of mine right here. And he did. I've worked with some writers, you know, David, who were struggling with health matters while they were writing. Several of them went on to be with the Lord before their anchor even was published. And I think those are just some of the most poignant ones, because they were written from hearts that were just on the doorstep of heaven. So those are neat. You know, our chaplains who use them in the military and in prison, in hospitals, they give me stories all the time that just warm your heart.
0: Mm-hmm. So. Yeah, and that's become a bit of a tradition, hasn't it? You should talk about that. There is an annual tradition now of one of the issues being connected with writers who are incarcerated.
1: Yeah, that happened in part because when I first met Charles and Janet, his wife Janet told me about how she would write to various prisoners, and I was touched by that. I thought, what a wonderful thing. And so in time, Janet would step away from responding to the mail that came into Haven from prisoners, and it was handed over to me, and I began writing to these various incarcerated persons. I could not tell you how many letters I have written over the years. It's a lot. Mm-hmm. And along the line of it, I just began to really see that a specific issue written with that in mind would be so good. You know, the Bible tells us to remember the prisoner as if we were there with them. And I really love doing that, at least through the February anchor and through some letters that encourage people who might not know freedom the way you and I know it on this until they reach heaven, honestly.
2: Kathy, could you share with us, if someone were to have never heard of Anchor before, maybe they're hearing this broadcast for the first time, how would you describe Anchor to them and how can they keep getting Anchor every month in their mail?
1: I would say to someone, would you like a bit of encouragement from the Bible for every single day of your life? You can get it with this brief, gracious, gospel-centered booklet. It doesn't take long to read and you can just tuck it in somewhere and feel a bit of encouragement by it every single day. I would let them know how to get in touch with Haven Ministries to see about having a subscription sent to them. Mm-hmm. And David, maybe you can tell them a little bit more about how to get in touch and receive Anchor regularly.
0: I'd be delighted to, Kathy. I do this just about every day. You can call us at 865-HAVEN, and I'll just say it again because you always say a number like that twice, 865-HAVEN, and just say, I'd like to start receiving Anchor Devotional, and if you can make a gift of support just to help defray some of the cost of that, we'd appreciate it. Many people are quite generous and make this possible, but you can choose the amount of your gift, so you can do that by phone, or you can go to the website at haventoday.org. haventoday.org. And boy, I hope you do. This is an amazing blessing. The Lord uses it in surprising ways. He may use it in a surprising way in your life, but first you have to get it. So Anchor Devotional, celebrating 50 years. Kathy Dane, the editor for almost two decades of that. Thanks for being with us today.
1: You're so welcome. And warm greetings to all of our faithful Anchor readers who might be catching this today.
0: And Lauren Cuevas, also, thanks for spending time with us today. And tomorrow, we'll be spending a little bit more time, you and I, talking on a whole different theme, but kind of related. So thanks for being with us today, and I look forward to tomorrow.
2: Yeah, thanks, David. You're-

0: seemed appropriate today. Your labor is not in vain, from Brendan David. This is Haven Today. 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I'm David Wolin. Won't you come back again next time? We'll be keeping it all about Jesus. It's The Great Story here on Haven Today.
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5: 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This is his testimony.
6: My happiness now is in God for sending Jesus. 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
8: Listen, the Christian in the marketplace needs to be very, very sensitive to this, that our right conduct and our proper response of submission to authority, responding, honoring, and respecting those who have authority over us, he said what we are doing by being obedient to those in authority is that we are defending the truth of the gospel.
9: Would people consider you a Sunday-only Christian? That is, when the service is over, do you put away your Bible and your faith until the next week? Today on In Touch, the teaching ministry of Dr. Charles Stanley will see that as believers, it's very important that we live a life consistent with our faith. 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
8: Because the Lord loves us and wants the very best for our life, He's spoken to every area of our life from His Word. And especially has He dealt with relationships. For example, relationships in the family, relationships in the church, relationship to the government. And one of the areas to which He has spoken so clearly in His Word is the area of relationships in the marketplace, that is, with employers and employees. An area in which there's been a lot of strife in some towns and cities and throughout the nation, causing division, disharmony, slowed production. In fact, there have been whole cities that have been tied up because of dissension among labor and management. What in the world does God have to say about this area of strife, in this area of relationship that all of us have to deal with, that is, every person who's working outside the home, and I suppose maybe some people working inside the home might have a problem in this area. But God gives us a very clear word concerning this matter of relationships between employees and employers. So I want us to begin by looking at what the Scripture says, first of all, in admonitions to those who are employees. What does God have to say to all of us who work for someone else? Does He have anything specific to say? And if you will notice in all of these passages, and if you look first of all in Ephesians 6, then Colossians 3, and then 1 Timothy 6, and then Titus 2, in every one of these sections of Scripture, each one begins with the same admonition. And the admonition is this, that employees are to be submissive to their employers. Now you say, that's talking about slaves, man. That's exactly the way I feel. You mean I'm to be submissive as a slave? No. Let me give you a little background of why we're talking about slaves here and coming over to employees. Paul wrote these principles to a society in which there were 60 million slaves. That is, one-third of the whole Roman Empire was made up of slaves. And those slaves were considered human tools. They were not considered people. A slave was not a person, but a human tool. In the Roman Empire, their attitude was this. Because we manage and rule the world, why should we do any work? Let those whom we own do the labor while we satisfy ourselves. That was the whole Roman perspective. You had very, very wealthy people, and then you had slaves. These people could not marry. They could cohabit. They could have children. But even their children were the possessions of the slave owners. A slave had absolutely no rights whatsoever. Anything a slave owner wanted to do to a slave, he had the right to do so, and there was no justice for the slaves. So that a slave was a possession, a thing, a tool, something that could carry out labor for the slave owner. But on the other hand, those slaves were doctors. Slaves were teachers. They were stewards. They were secretaries. They were artists. They were musicians. And oftentimes, the slave owner, the master, dearly loved the slave. Well, in many of these churches, there were slave owners and slaves who seated side by side. Sometimes it was the slave who was the man who stood in the pulpit, so to speak, or who did the preaching, and the slave owner was sitting out there listening. He was doing the teaching, and the slave owner was doing the learning. So now the slave and the master worshiping God together, something began to happen in their spirit and their attitude toward each other. And here comes Paul talking about God loving everyone equally. And God loves us all unconditionally. And God loves us no matter what our performance is. And we're to love one another and to do unto others as we would have them do unto us. I'll tell you what happened. Something began to happen in the relationships of slaves and slave owners. And so when you read the little book of Philemon, here is Paul writing to this slave owner about his slave and how he should treat him as a brother. Well, the same principles that apply to slave and slave owners, the same principles today, some 2,000 years later, apply to employers and employees. Now, you may feel like a slave where you work. We're not talking about slave and slave owners. We're talking about employers and employees, and the principles are the same. And the first admonition to employees is that employees are to be submissive to, that they are to obey their employers. You say, well, now you don't know my employer. Now that's not even the issue. The issue is, what does God say and what does he mean by what he says? Now I want us to look at several of these passages. Look, if you will, first of all, in Ephesians chapter 6. Beginning in verse 5, he says, slaves or employees. Now let's just remember, we're talking about employees and employers, and no matter what you think about the person who employs you, remember what God is saying. Slaves or employees are to be obedient to those who are their employers or their bosses according to the flesh. That is, they are your boss according to the flesh, not according to the Spirit, because God the Heavenly Father is. And he says, this is to be done with fear and trembling in the sincerity of your heart. That is, it is to be a sincere recognition. Not only does he say we are to be obedient, but in other verses, for example, he says in Colossians chapter 3, verse 22, slaves, in all things, obey those who are your masters on earth, not with external service as those who merely please men, but with a sincerity of the heart, fearing the Lord. Then again, for example, in 1 Timothy chapter 6, verse 1, let all who are under the yoke as slaves regard their own masters as worthy of all honor. And then again, he says in Titus, chapter 2, verse 9, urge employees to be subject to their own

respect, not only to those who are good and gentle, but also to those who are unreasonable. So now he says that this submission should be in all things. So the question is, do you mean to tell me that I am to obey my employer in everything he tells me to do? Go back, if you will, to Acts chapter 5. There's a single verse that settles that issue. In verse 29 of chapter 5 of Acts, Peter and the apostles answered and said, "We must obey God rather than men." So that the limitation on submission to employers, the limitation of submission is whenever you're asked to do anything dishonest, violate a scriptural principle, violate the word of God, then you have a right to refuse to obey those who are in authority over you. So the first admonition here is the admonition of submission. Now he says, this is the spirit in which employees are to serve the employers. What is that? Well, let's look, if you will, in 1 Peter chapter 2, verse 18. He says, employees, be submissive to your employers with all respect, not only to those who are good and gentle, but also to those who are unreasonable. You say, well, I was afraid we were going to get to that verse. Because sometimes you may work for someone who is extremely unreasonable. I did not say that they commanded you to violate a spiritual principle. They're just unreasonable. Listen to what he says. With all respect, we are to be submissive, not only to those who are good and gentle, but also to those who are unreasonable. How in the world could we ever justify God saying that we are to be submissive to those who require of us things that we consider very unreasonable and unfair? Well, there is a major verse in all of these passages that is the real key to what God's after in this whole matter of relationships between employees and employers. Listen to what he says now in verse 19. He says, "For this finds favor." What finds favor? When employees submit to the requirements of employers, we're to be submissive, he says, even to those who are not gentle, those who are harsh, those who are ugly, those who are unreasonable, those who put tasks upon us that are more than we think is right. He says, "For this finds favor, if for the sake of conscience toward God, a man or woman bears up under sorrows when suffering unjustly." Now he says, when you and I do what is required of us and we think it's tough, it's hard, it's harsh and unjust, he says, when you and I obey those in authority over us, God says we will find favor in his eyes. Now, my friend, the next time you complain and moan and groan and go to somebody else that you work for and you just let your boss have it behind his back, you remember that you are violating the word of God. And I figured I wouldn't get a single amen on that, and I didn't. There's some things you can just naturally guess. Listen to what he says. He said, listen, he says now, "For this finds favor if for the sake of conscience toward God a man bears up under sorrows when suffering unjustly. For what credit is there if when you sin and are harshly treated, you endure it with patience? For if when you do what is right and suffer for it, you patiently endure it, this finds favor with God." Now, he says, when you and I sin, and then we get penalized, then we're mistreated, he said, there's no reward in that, but when we are mistreated, treated unjustly, requirements are harsh, we don't think it's fair, and we endure it, we bear up under it, and go ahead and do what is required of us, twice he says, this finds favor with God. Now, listen to this. Why does it find favor with God? I want you to look at a verse here, and I'm going to come back to this in just a moment because it's very important in the whole idea of what he's saying. Look, if you will, in Titus chapter 2 for a moment. We come back to this, but I want you to notice this because it relates to exactly what we're saying here. Titus chapter 2, and look, if you will, let's read verses 9 and 10 because we will come back to them shortly. Verses 9 and 10 says, "Urge employees to be subject to their employers in everything, to be well-pleasing, not argumentative, not pilfering or stealing from them, but showing all good faith in order that." That is, why is an employee to act this way? Why is their spirit, why is it so important that their spirit be this way? "That they may adorn the doctrine of God our Savior in every respect." That is, you see, our response on our job, in our vocation,
is going to

0: reflect upon the doctrine we believe and the very gospel of the kingdom of God. Go back, if you will, to 1 Timothy chapter 6. Listen to what he says again, verse 1. Let all who are under the yoke as slaves, as employees, regard their own employers as worthy of all honor, so that the name of God and their doctrine may not be spoken against. Here's what he's saying. He says, listen, the Christian in the marketplace needs to be very, very sensitive to this, that our right conduct and our proper response of submission to authority, responding, honoring, and respecting those who have authority over us, he said, what we are doing by being obedient to those in authority is that we are defending the truth of the gospel. We are defending by our conduct the very message of the truth. He says, and when we do so, one of these days, they are going to adorn, they're going to respect the gospel that we preach. And my friend, it's one thing to sit in the church pew and sing songs and pray prayers and give money. Listen, where the Christian life needs to be lived out is where you're working. Those are the folks who are looking, and your employer has a right to examine your faith. Back to 1 Peter now, he says, when you and I suffer unjustly on the job, he says, this finds favor with God. He says, God, listen, you say, wait a minute, you mean to tell me that when I hurt on the job, that finds favor with God? Yes, it does. You say, is that fair? Yes, it is. What have I told you time and time again? God isn't interested in our ease, comfort, and pleasure, but in the witness of our faith. So what happens when you and I are mistreated on the job and we endure that and respond properly? Listen to what he's saying. Verse 21 of 1 Peter 2. For you have been called for this purpose. You say, wait a minute, you mean to tell me that I'm called to suffer on the job? Yes. Since Christ also suffered for you, leaving you an example of how to suffer on your job. You say, I never looked at the cross that way. Look at this. Leaving you an example of how to suffer on the job, for you to follow in his steps. Now, let me ask you a question. Was he mistreated because he deserved it? No. How did he respond? He didn't fight back. He didn't defend himself. He always responded in love. What Peter is saying here is this. When you and I are mistreated on the job, we're to respond like the Lord Jesus Christ responded. And in so doing, what do? We establish the truth of the gospel. We establish the testimony that the Word of God works, that we who profess to name the name of Jesus Christ not only profess that, but we demonstrate it on our job when our employer knows he's mistreating us, we know he's mistreating us, and we respond in love. I want to tell you, my friend, that is a far greater testimony than standing in a church building and doing anything. So he says, listen, verse 22, Christ committed no sin, no deceit found in his mouth. While being reviled, he did not revile in return. While suffering, he uttered no threats, but kept entrusting himself to him who judges righteousness. Now, did you get that? He entrusted himself when he was being mistreated to him who judges righteously. What is the employee to do when the employer mistreats him? He is to trust himself or herself into the hands of the one who makes all judgments righteously, because he says something in a few moments that will encourage you. Now, verse 24, he himself bore our sins in his body on the cross, that we may die to sin and live to righteousness, for by his wounds you and I were healed. Now, isn't it interesting that one of the most important verses about the cross and about the death of the Lord Jesus Christ is a part of a whole passage that deals with the relationship of employees to employers? So he says that attitude of submission, no matter how you're treated, unless it violates the principle of the Word of God, we are to be submissive and yield and submit and be in subjection to respecting and honoring our employers, not in the spirit of criticism. Now, you may have a struggle with that, what he's saying here. But the goal, if you remember, go back to 1 Timothy. The goal, 1 Timothy chapter 6, is worthy of our suffering. So what is that goal? He says, chapter 6, verse 1, let all who are under the yoke as slaves regard their own masters as worthy of all honor, so that the name of God and our doctrine may not be spoken against. So let me ask you a question. When you get irritated and you fret in your job, you've been mistreated, you've been put in a bad spot, you don't like your office, everybody's ignoring you, you've been put off doing something that you're not supposed to be doing, what is your response? The Bible says you're to respond in submission and in love, trusting Almighty God, who is the big boss, to righteously judge and to vindicate you. And I'm going to show you that's what he's going to say in a few moments. God is the one who takes care of that. Our responsibility is to respond in love, respecting and honoring the employer, even when we're mistreated. And to remember this, he says, you and I find favor. Listen, we find favor with God because what he's done is this. If God puts you in a bad position, allows you to be in a tough position, what he's doing is giving you the privilege of what? Demonstrating the life of the Lord Jesus Christ in visible, living, human form so that those about you can see the way Jesus lived. You are, where you work, the living gospel of Jesus Christ. Now, usually the response is when you get mistreated, I'm quitting, I'm going to find myself another job, I'm getting out of here. My friend, could it be that God has placed you there and trusted you with ill will and trusted you with mistreatment in order that he may demonstrate through you his wonderful gospel? Is it that you're prone to just want to get out because you're mistreated? Nobody respects you, nobody loves you, they don't live up to what they promised you, so you want out. Is it better to get out, or is it better to give a strong, undeniable, unforgettable witness of the gospel of Jesus Christ? According to the scripture, he says, you will pattern your conduct after the life of Christ if you hang in there and respond in love.
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0: Now listen, I've had some jobs in my life. They didn't last long, not because I didn't do a good job, but because I was on my way to doing something else. But one of the toughest jobs I ever had, I worked in the textile mill, and within 30 minutes after I arrived on the job every day, every stitch on me was soaking sopping wet. Now, I'll tell you, I didn't like the job, to be honest. The only way I survived working in that hot place was reminding myself of that passage. God, I'm doing this for you. Because the truth is, my boss was very, very tough. He was mean. And the only thing that mattered to him was get it done. And if you are a college student, you are a slave. But I survived. And I survived every day because I knew that I was not serving him, I was serving God. You know what happens when you get that attitude? You get freed up. You don't care what he says. Doesn't make any difference. You're going to be obedient because you're serving the Lord. And all of a sudden, it's amazing how you can serve your employer so freely if you see it coming from Jesus. So he says, whatever you do, do your work enthusiastically, throw your whole heart into it, as for the Lord rather than for men, knowing that from the Lord you will receive the reward of the inheritance. It is the Lord Christ whom you serve. Did you hear that? It is not your employer. It is the Lord Christ whom you and I serve.
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3: You're in a marathon, an endurance race, a genuine struggle. 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Reject frustration and embrace the joy of adventure. Gain your second wind and keep pressing on. You have a running partner, a coach, and a resident encourager. And Jesus won't leave or abandon you. Because God wants to encourage you, he sent lots of encouragers. And we're one of them. When your day teeters between acceptable and awful, when hope seems out of reach, when what's the use falls easily from discouraged lips, we're here. We won't say that your frustration isn't real, but we'll make sure you know God is real. So stay here. There's the right kind of encouragement right here. Universal encouragement from the God who made the universe and supported by the grateful like you. 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
4: With SRN News, I'm John Scott. Fuel prices hit a record Labor Day weekend.
5: The average price of regular gas was $4.14 a gallon heading into the holiday, nearly a dollar higher than last year and well above the Labor Day weekend record of $3.82 from 2012, according to AAA. Here's Philadelphia drivers Nicole Collins and Sam Serng Sambunsong.
6: Because gas has been so expensive, we have been staying home more.
7: What we're paying today is expensive. Everybody wants to pay less.
5: Prices surged after the U.S. and Israel attacked Iran in February, affecting crude oil traffic through the Strait of Hormuz. Diesel prices are at their own all-time record of $5.85 a gallon. I'm Julie Walker.
4: Hurricane Lowell, now a Category 2 storm, is battering western Hawaii with powerful winds, triggering a hurricane warning for the islands of Kauai and Niihau. The National Hurricane Center also issuing a tropical storm warning for the island of Oahu as Lowell approaches close to land. In Vienna at a news conference, Rafael Grossi, the director general of the International Atomic Energy Agency, says inspectors in Syria found evidence of nuclear development by the Assad-era government.
8: I cannot judge intentions, but it is very clear that these activities, first of all, were not declared, so they didn't want the world to know that what they were doing. And we know, given the configuration, the technical features of that type of reactor, is that this is a reactor that is very efficient in the production of fissile material that could be directly used for the fabrication of nuclear weapons.
4: There is no confirmed evidence that the current Syrian government has actively been seeking nuclear weapons. This is SRN News. A new poll measures evangelism within the church.
9: It comes from Lifeway Research, and it finds that the average Protestant pastor reports about 18 new commitments to Christ within his congregation over the past 12 months. Overall, however, new commitments have declined over the past decade. Lifeway also reports that most pastors and most church members are actively trying to spread the gospel, with many seeking friendships with unsaved people as a way to reach them. Michael Harrington reporting.
4: Anti-Semitism is on the rise in Spain. And that country's Jewish umbrella organization reports anti-Semitic incidents increased by about 15% last year. The Federation of Jewish Communities of Spain says 221 incidents were reported in 2025 in a country home to about 70,000 Jews. In fact, anti-Semitism is up all around the world. And some of the worst attacks have taken place in Western Europe. This is SRN News. New demographic numbers point to a major advantage for the South and a potential boost for the region's pro-growth policies. Ken Warman has more.
10: America's future workforce is increasingly Southern, while the Northeast, Midwest, and West Coast show fewer high school graduates and fewer teenagers. Low-tax, lower-regulation southern states are home to a growing share of the nation's young people. Supporters say the trend validates President Trump's economic message that jobs, families, and opportunity are moving toward Republican-led states. Ken Lorman reporting.
4: The Environmental Protection Agency launching a new approach toward some forms of plastic waste, removing regulatory barriers by treating some plastic recycling as a form of manufacturing rather than waste disposal. The EPA aims to incentivize advanced recycling of plastic, contributing to the economy. More details at srnnews.com.
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2: You are a sinner. Too harsh? You break God's laws. Too much, too soon? The truth is, recognizing you're not perfect is how you know you need to be rescued from personal imperfection. If you think you're generally a good person, then you may never ask God for help. Our imperfection meets God's kindness, and the result is not religion. It's relationship. God's laws prove we can't follow them on our own. God's word says that everyone sins. So it's no secret. Jesus was the only perfect human, and he provided the only sacrifice your sin will ever need. He offers forgiveness, eternal life, and adoption papers making you family. You can't earn it, buy it, or transfer it to others. The God of the universe doesn't want to keep you at arm's length. He reaches through your personal pain and invites you to come to him just as you are, and he'll love you enough to never leave you where you were. WLUJ, lifting up Jesus.
3: 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They point to places you've been or would like to visit. They point to country roads and multi-lane highways. They know where the mountains are and where rivers race to the ocean. They point to towns, cities, and every regional metropolis. Maps suggest island vacations and scenic byways. Maps take you places just by looking at them. The Bible. It takes a high-speed trek to purpose. It points to places God has in mind for you, lets you visit His plan for the first time. It points to places people have been, shows places they wouldn't recommend, and the link between where you are and destinations God created for you. The Bible takes you places just by reading it. And God's Spirit, He makes it easier to get to those places. You could try on your own, but He will always get you there faster. You can read. You can follow. 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

0: God places two primary terms on life rescue. One condition he placed on himself, the other on you. God has to love you. He loves everybody in the world. Condition met. The condition you have to live up to is belief. You have to trust that everything said about Jesus is true and that he has the ability to rescue you from your sin. One of those conditions is always met. The other is a choice you need to make. WLUJ, lifting up Jesus.
1: With NSR News, I'm John Scott. Gas prices reaching a record high for Labor Day. Is there any relief in sight? Correspondent Mike Hempen reports.
2: The price of gas averages $4.14 a gallon. That's nearly a dollar more than last year and surpasses the previous Labor Day record of $3.82 in 2012. Speaking Sunday on ABC's This Week, Energy Secretary Chris Wright acknowledged prices are higher now than a year ago.
3: Yes, they're higher today, but we're doing everything we can to push them down.
2: Prices surged after the U.S. and Israel attacked Iran in February, affecting crude oil traffic through the Strait of Hormuz. I'm Mike Hempen.
1: Republicans sent together this week in Dallas for a midterm convention, a two-day event that President Trump and other Republicans are hoping will generate enthusiasm for the GOP. The president and Vice President J.D. Vance both will be speaking. The investigation into Sunday's crash of an Amazon cargo jet at Miami International Airport that killed five people is continuing.
4: National Transportation Safety Board Chairwoman Jennifer Homendy says the Amazon cargo jet that barreled off a runway Sunday at Miami International Airport tore apart a van with seven people inside. They worked for a cleaning service contracting with an airline. Five of them were killed.
5: The aircraft then traveled through a perimeter fence and impacted a Toyota Corolla Cross LE and then continued into the grass and impacted another fence line.
4: Homendy says the flight data and cockpit voice recorders have been recovered and will be analyzed at the NTSB.
1: That's correspondent Donna Warder reporting. No activity on Wall Street Monday as the markets were closed for the Labor Day holiday. Trading will resume this morning. This is SRN News.
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0: On the night you're falling all to pieces, you can bring your lonely heart to Jesus. What if I told you that I believe it?
1: That's for King and Country on Moody Radio. Hi, it's Bill Meyer with a Christian artist update for you. Rachel Purcell recently shared the story behind her song, Keep Going. She says, "Our miscarriage in July of 2024 was the hardest thing I've ever experienced. Because of complications, it took me months to get back the normal strength to even walk again. The grief, along with being basically bedridden for weeks, was too much for me. But God gave me so much grace in my struggling. He was with me, carrying me through." You can hear more of Rachel's thoughts in a video on her Facebook reel.
2: Have you ever had one of those days? The kind that feels foggy, heavy, or dark? Whether it's discouragement, doubt, or disappointment, Jesus understands. In John 8, verse 12, Jesus says, "I am the light of the world. Whoever follows me will never walk in darkness, but will have the light of life." When life feels unclear, we often grab for flashlights of our own making. Hard work, fresh ideas, or the next big fix. But these dim lights burn out quickly. Listening friend, what you need isn't a flicker, it's a floodlight. Christ doesn't just give light, He is the light. He sees the road ahead even when we can't. So today, flip the switch of faith and walk forward with Jesus. He's already gone before you.
3: 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It allows a person to address whatever the Spirit is calling them to address, and I think it makes people freer to do that.
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0: Hello, my name is Dennis, and I love to listen to WLUJ Radio. Great teachers every day in the morning. I like Tony Evans, Robert Jeffress, Dr. David Jeremiah. He's one of my favorites. I just think he's a really gifted preacher and teacher, and he's got a real passion. I don't know of any other Christian radio station in the area that has what WLUJ has. It ministers to so many people. I think it's all the work of the Lord.
1: With SRN News, I'm John Scott. Authorities have been on the scene of that deadly Amazon Prime plane crash in Miami. The Boeing 767 cargo plane crashed Sunday after apparently overrunning the runway and hit an SUV and a van. At a news conference, National Transportation Safety Board Chairwoman Jennifer Homedy said the crash scene was devastating.
2: And you can see on the paved surface tire marks that continues through the grass. There's debris everywhere. The Econoline van is torn apart.
1: The NTSB hopes to begin sharing more information on Tuesday. Iran threatened the U.S. with economic warfare on Tuesday and said it had fired an advanced missile at U.S. warships, underscoring the risks of further escalation in the war. The U.S. last reporting attacks on Iranian targets on Saturday, when U.S. forces struck three Iranian oil tankers. Iranian state media on Sunday reported that Iran fired the Qasem Bashir missile in its attacks on several U.S. vessels. Meanwhile, Iranian drivers who use a lot of gasoline are now paying double.
3: Iranian drivers who go over their monthly quota of 29 gallons of gasoline per month, that's 110 liters, must now pay twice as much as they had been paying since December. In the government's announcement, it didn't say that it's because of the war, just that it's because of the current situation. At a gas station in Tehran, customer Varghese Yadigarian says, by international standards, gasoline is still very cheap in Iran, and he says the price probably does need to go up. But he says given how little people earn, any price increase would put even more pressure on ordinary citizens. I'm Donna Water.
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0: That's Cochran and Company, What Grace Can Do on Moody Radio. Hi, it's Bill Meyer with something to remember from the Jaywalkers worship team. They posted this: I have no regrets, because who would I be without the hardships that brought me closer to God?
1: 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They might be having a bad day. You have too. Customer service technicians are trained to deal with people who have bad attitudes because of a bad experience. You have the opportunity to explain your issue without anger, ask for help without demanding, and seek answers without thinking you know what they'll say. 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You can make compassion, patience, and kindness welcome. 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
2: Check it out. 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
2: 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Don't be left without your seat assignment when the final flight takes off.
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0: You've listened for a while. You like what you hear. You're encouraged. You'd even like to support what we do. But the timing of that decision usually follows after. After you get married. After you have children. After you get a raise. Life can fly by in the land of after. That place where good intentions are rearranged to remain just out of reach. You can break that cycle today. 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
1: With SRN News, I'm John Scott. Hurricane Lowell's outer rain bands are lashing Hawaii with heavy rain and dangerous surf as that storm nears its closest approach to the islands. Conditions rapidly deteriorating on Kauai, where multiple rivers reaching flood stage, and residents are being urged to shelter in place. Heavy rain already flooding roads on Oahu. A hurricane warning in effect for the Hawaiian islands of Kauai and Niihau. Authorities have been on the scene of that deadly Amazon Prime plane crash in Miami. That Boeing 767 cargo plane crashed Sunday after apparently overrunning the runway. NTSB Chairwoman Jennifer Homedy says crews have begun collecting investigative information.
2: We do have data and information, but we are very thorough, fact-based agency, and we don't release that information until we have verified it and are able to provide that verified information to the public.
1: Homedy says the NTSB hopes to begin sharing that information on Tuesday. Dallas is tightening security ahead of this week's landmark Republican midterm convention. It includes canceling permits for a planned anti-Trump protest nearby. Correspondent Andrew Stewart.
3: Dallas officials have revoked permits for a September 10th protest near the Republican convention. That's where President Trump and Vice President Vance are expected to appear. Police say they need direct coordination with organizers before approving demonstrations near an event drawing more than 20,000 people. Protest leaders accuse officers of missing or canceling meetings, but city officials say the priority is keeping attendees, demonstrators, and officers safe. Andrew Stewart reporting.
1: This is SRN News.
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0: That's Torrin Wells, who's not only a singer and songwriter, but he's also a pastor in Austin, Texas. That's Breathe On It on Moody Radio. Hi, this is Bill Meyer. If you are going through a challenging time in life right now, or perhaps someone you love is struggling in some way, we'd love to pray for you here at Moody. 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

0: been a mainstay of encouragement in our lives for many years. When my husband passed away, it was a real comfort. There were several different programs that talked about strength, God's strength, and comfort. Even the interview programs talked a little bit about it during that time. Maybe I was just more aware of it then. And I got a sweet card from the station with everybody signing it. And in the late night, it was a help.
1: When we're in danger, our first instinct is to flee, right? This instinct has saved many people, but the problem is we don't always recognize it. We all want that warning when we're in danger. And if you think about eternity, you start to see that God's Word, the Bible, is a warning to each of us. He tells us that every wrong thing we've ever done, no matter how big or small, puts us in eternal danger of being separated from God. But you know, there's a way of escaping that. God provided His only Son, Jesus Christ, who died on the cross and paid the penalty for all our disobedient acts. Then Jesus rose from the dead and lives forever in heaven and wants you to be there too. He offers forgiveness and a new life through a relationship with Him. To learn how to begin a relationship with Jesus and be saved from the danger of an eternity separated from God, call 888-NEED-HIM. That's 888-NEED-HIM.
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0: Snow white leather and cherry red twine don't make a baseball. It's the core, what's on the inside, that counts. A lot of us want to appear unsmudged on the outside. If we look good, then everybody will think we are good. But God looks on the inside. The Bible says all of us have sinned, so our core, our heart, needs to be cleansed. Do you want a new heart and a fresh start? Then call us at 1-888-NEED-HIM.
1: With SRN News, I'm John Scott. Fuel prices hitting a record on Labor Day weekend.
2: The average price of regular gas was $4.14 a gallon heading into the holiday, nearly a dollar higher than last year and well above the Labor Day weekend record of $3.82 from 2012, according to AAA. Here's Philadelphia drivers Nicole Collins and Sam Sungsumbunsong.
3: Because gas has been so expensive, we have been staying home more.
4: What we're paying today is expensive. Everybody wants to pay less.
2: Prices surged after the U.S. and Israel attacked Iran in February, affecting crude oil traffic through the Strait of Hormuz. Diesel prices are at their own all-time record of $5.85 a gallon. I'm Julie Walker.
1: Hurricane Lowell, now a Category 2 storm, is battering western Hawaii with powerful winds, triggering a hurricane warning for the islands of Kauai and Niihau. The National Hurricane Center also issuing a tropical storm warning for the island of Oahu as Lowell approached close to land. And Vienna, at a news conference, Rafael Grossi, Director General of the International Atomic Energy Agency, says inspectors in Syria found evidence of nuclear development by the Assad-era government.
5: I cannot judge intentions, but it is very clear that these activities, first of all, were not declared, so they didn't want the world to know that what they were doing. And we know, given the configuration, the technical features of that type of reactor, is that this is a reactor that is very efficient in the production of fissile material that could be directly used for the fabrication of nuclear weapons.
1: Well, Syria has indicated interest in pursuing nuclear energy for civilian purposes. There's no evidence the current government seeking nuclear weapons. This is SRN News.
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8: The Bible says that we should all be looking out for each other. You are your brother's keeper. You should care about those around you. And it's time for us to say, I'm going to care enough when I see someone in sin to step out and say, hey, I know maybe my life isn't perfect, but I can tell you, I just know that's not what God wants you to be doing. Don't we care enough to do this?

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1: The Bible teaches that if you're going to receive eternal life, you can't earn it. That's what grace is all about. That if you're going to go to heaven, you can't do enough good things to get there. If you're going to be a Christian, you're a Christian solely on the work of Christ, and it has nothing to do with your good deeds. Now, back to Hebrews chapter 12. Verse number 14 now becomes jarring against the backdrop of grace. Because in our minds, if our salvation has nothing to do with our good works, what's this statement all about? That we got to make every effort to live in peace with all men and to be holy, because without holiness, no one will see the Lord. I don't understand. I thought I get to see the Lord, and it has nothing to do with my good deeds. You're absolutely right. Real grace, here's the truth, real grace fights sin, okay? If you have embraced real biblical grace, okay, then your life will, by necessity, it will fight sin. That's why our fight against sin is required and non-optional, because you cannot be a Christian and have real grace in your life without that grace moving us to fight sin. The reality of the Bible is simply this. If you are saved by the grace of God, that grace of God is going to drive you to become holy. And if your life is not becoming more holy, then you are not justified. Therefore, the writer of Hebrews can say, without holiness, no one will see the Lord. And that's not imputed holiness. That's the practice of holiness. Well, I thought we didn't earn our salvation by our good deeds. We don't. See? But if we have been given the grace of God, it transforms our life, and He produces in us people that are eager to do what is good. And that's not something that's an option for the Christian. You can do all you want to talk around that or say, well, I want to judge people like that. Well, Jesus taught us to do this. Matthew 7, 16. He says, here it is, you've heard this before, by their fruits you will recognize them. Right? You'll know them by their fruits. And the point is, you should be able to tell. Christians will have changed lives and changing lives. There ought to be, as the writer of Hebrews says, an extreme effort. Make every effort to be holy. Are you making every effort to be holy? If you say no because you're relying on the grace of God, jot this one down. Jude, verse 4. There are people that have crept in among you that turn the grace of God into a license to sin. In other words, they say, well, I'm not trying hard to be holy because whatever, I believe in the grace of God. The Bible calls that out as heresy. Really? Yeah, really. Hebrews chapter 12. Let's go back there for a second. Now, that's the ultimate motivation. Why are we going through the hassle of fighting sin? Well, because it's part and parcel of real Christianity. I got no choice. I don't even have grace in my life if I'm not fighting sin. But He gives us more motivation. He says in verse 15, see to it that no one misses the grace of God. Make sure they all have the grace of God, which will be evidenced by making every effort to be holy. He says, and see to it that no bitter root grows up. And then he describes a problem with sin. When sin is growing in our lives, as opposed to righteousness growing in our lives, here's what it does. It causes trouble and defiles many. Here's another motivation. One of the reasons we fight this thing is because sin unchecked in our lives creates trouble, according to verse 15, and defiles many. There are a lot of consequences to ongoing sin that we ought to fear. Number two, let's jot it down that way. We ought to fear the consequences of ongoing sin. And that means that if sin is growing in my life instead of sanctification or holiness, then what I ought to recognize is that I should be expecting an increase of trouble and defilement. And this is not the discipline. We already dealt with that. God is going to discipline his wayward children. But this is the fact that sin itself, if it's unchecked and growing in our lives, causes trouble. It causes defilement. It hurts the church. The church is hurt. If you don't take care of sin in your life and fight it, and you let it grow in your life, the church will be hurt. Defilement, for instance. That's a word that is sometimes translated or at least explained and described and defined as contamination. When one part of the body of Christ is filled with lives that have unchecked sin, whether it's, and let's look at the examples in the passage, bitterness, verse 15, sexual immorality, verse 16, or general godliness of the expedience of Esau, who just did whatever he wanted to do whenever he wanted to do it. When there's bitterness, sexual immorality, and general godlessness in your life, here's the deal. That contaminates the many. It defiles many. You don't sin in a vacuum. You sin in a network of relationships. Not only that, let's think about the trouble it causes for us outside of the church. Okay? Not only does it defile many in the church, it causes defilement outside of the church. In a passage where Nathan confronts David about his sin with Bathsheba, remember that passage in 2 Samuel? Here comes Nathan, and one of the things he says, which is tucked away, unfortunately, in some of the English translations, but some of them make it clear, where he comes and he says, here's one of the reasons God is not happy with what you've done. Here's what he says, is because you have given cause for the Gentiles to blaspheme us, right? In other words, we trash our reputation as God's people. Divorce and sexual immorality. Do you think that hurts the church? Do you think the outsider looks at us and has a jaded view of us if we can't keep our marriages together? Are we perfect? No, we're not perfect. But boy, we're sure working to be more like the perfect one, the perfect Son of God. Let's keep our marriages together, right? Let's not be sexually immoral. Let's stop it with the bitter attitude. Let's stop it with the expedience of wanting what we want when we want it. Let's be self-controlled and godly in the present world, waiting for the blessed hope. That would be a good thing. And let's be distinctive as a community of believers. Fear the consequences of ongoing sin. It hurts the church. It hurts us internally. It contaminates us internally. But contradictions also trash our reputations outside the church. I want to take you to another passage on this one. Can I do that? I got the microphone, so I'm going to do it. 1 Peter chapter 2. 1 Peter 2. This one drives it home. This is a great passage. Because we're already up against it with non-Christians, aren't we? I mean, the world already is looking for a reason to not embrace us or our message, right? They're fighting us in their hearts. They suppress, according to Romans, they suppress the truth in unrighteousness. So it's a high hurdle for us, a steep road. 1 Peter chapter 2, verse number 12. We got to give it a double effort here to keep our reputation intact. Live such good lives among the pagans that though they accuse you of doing wrong, and they're always looking for something, right? They may see your good deeds. They won't find wrong. They'll see good things, and they'll glorify God on the day he visits us. And I don't know if that's in vindication, in that they're lost anyway, but they were godly after all. Or whether it's the fact that our good deeds lead them to repentance, but either way, it's a good thing. And the Bible says, redouble your efforts, live such good lives among these onlookers that even though they accuse you of doing wrong, they'll see your good deeds, and one day they'll change their perspective about you. Look at verse 15. After some specific instructions about how to deal with the government, he says in verse 15, for it is God's will that by doing good, you should silence the ignorant talk of foolish men. And here's the deal. They're all out there telling us we're a bunch of fools and hypocrites and we're no different than the rest of the world. Can we do good? Keep our marriages together? Stop with the bitter attitudes? Stop with the backbiting and the general godlessness so that ultimately we can silence their talk? I'd like that to be silenced. And we hide behind these false perceptions of grace and think we got license to do wrong. We don't. Let's make every effort to be holy. Fear the consequences of ongoing sin. Letter A, the church is hurt. But the worst thing, and we've already touched on this, but let's look at it from a more personal perspective. We'll be surrounded with people like Esau. Esau. I mean, we'll have people in our lives that we sit next to in church, and if there's unchecked sin in their lives, or maybe us, ourselves, we will really be churchgoers that aren't saved. Okay? Letter B, let's put it that way. Here's the real tragedy. Churchgoers that aren't saved. People that sit there listening to these sermons week after week, and they're not even Christians. Does that not take us back to Matthew chapter 7? Dare I have to read that one more time? I mean, he says, depart from me, I never knew you. Oh, but wait a minute. We sat through all that Kentucky Fried Chicken on Thursday nights and listened to endless sermons about end time. Come on, let us in. No, depart from me, I never knew you. You who practice lawlessness. You never got sin in, it wasn't even a battle in your life. You prove that your justification wasn't real because you never made serious efforts at sanctification. James chapter 1, verse 22 says, don't merely listen to the word and so deceive yourself. The problem is that we can sit through church, as I once said in a sermon, the hazards of church are that we get more and more deceived because we know a lot. You know, we figure out, well, I know something about Daniel 9 prophecy, and I can tell you about eschatology, or I know something about the books of the Bible or biblical history, but we're never in our hearts transformed. And the Bible says that's a deceiving place to be. And if this sounds like old hat, I just want to quote Philippians 3:1. I know you've heard me preach on this many times, but as Paul said, it's no trouble for me to do it again and to say it again and to write it again, but it's a safeguard for you. Check yourself to see if you're of the faith. Examine your life. And by the way, look at the text again. It's not just your life you should be concerned with. Back to Hebrews 12. Make every effort to live in peace. Now, we don't see this as clearly in English, but here is a clear second-person plural imperative. Y'all, check yourself. Make sure you're working hard to be godly people. Make every effort, all of you. Okay? That seems very individualistic. I know it's to a group, but it hits us in the chest. That's not what happens in the next two verses. Verse 15 starts with a different kind of verb. He doesn't say, you know, check yourself. He says in verse 15, see to it that no one misses the grace of God. It's repeated in our English text in verse 16. And see to it that no one is sexually immoral. Do you see how that takes the finger, changes the perspective? It's not just pointing at my chest. It's pointing at me and those around me. And it's saying, hey, you ought to look around you. See to it that no one is sexually immoral. Let's make an uncomfortable sermon even more uncomfortable. You ready for this? Okay? Number three on your outline. We need to evaluate ourselves. Evaluate yourself and, capital A-N-D, care about other people. And that means that when you see someone who is bitter, when you see someone that is sexually immoral, when you see some professing believer who is generally godless in his decisions, you need to confront them. The word here, and it's even stronger than our English text translated. Some of you are familiar with this word, episkopos. You've heard that one before? Episkopos. The noun, we get the words episcopal church from that. Episkopos is one of three words in the Greek New Testament for the pastor, episkopos, right? It's translated in the old translations, the bishop. It's translated in our modern translations, the overseer, episkopos. This is one of two times that word shows up as a verb, right? And it's not you overseers, it's you should be overseeing, okay? And guess what? It's not addressed to pastors. Because I know what a lot of you are thinking. Isn't that the pastor's job? He sees someone in sin in the church. He can take care of it. Here's the deal. If someone is engaged in sexual immorality in this church right now, you will learn about it before anybody on staff ever hears a whiff of it. And the Bible says that we should all be looking out for each other. Episkopao. We should be looking out. We should be overseeing. We should be seeing to it that those around us, not only ourselves, aren't bitter, three examples in our text, aren't sexually immoral, and aren't godless. Whew. I don't want to be the Holy Spirit in somebody's life, you know? I don't want to be the Holy Spirit. I don't want to be the salvation police. I'm not my brother's keeper. Remember what God thought of the last guy that said that, right? That's not a good answer. You are your brother's keeper. You should care about those around you. And when you get a whiff of sexual immorality or bitterness or general godlessness in someone's life, don't just pick up the phone and call the pastors, right? You need to be seeing to it that that's not happening in your circle of influence. Oh, that's going to be tough. They might not like me after that. They might not. But it isn't about being liked. This isn't a passage, you know, how to be popular in your social circles, right? This is a passage about being passionate about God's calling on our lives to be a holy community. And it's time for us to say, I'm going to care enough when I see someone in sin to step out and say, hey, I know that I'm not perfect. I know maybe my life isn't perfect, but I can tell you, I just know that's not what God wants you to be doing. And maybe we can sit down and talk about it. Maybe we can help each other, and maybe I can help you. See to it that no one misses the grace of God. See to it that no one is sexually immoral. See to it that no one is godless. Let me drive this home with one quick passage in Galatians chapter 6. Galatians chapter 6. And I know sometimes we see this word in Galatians 6:1, caught, and we think, oh, that's a scandal. You know, that's That's a big scandal. Someone's caught in a scandal. That just it means the concept of it's been revealed. You learn about it. Galatians 6:1. Brothers, if someone is caught in a sin, if you see bitterness, if you see a hint of sexual immorality, if you see godlessness, you who are spiritual, and that doesn't mean that you have to be perfect to do this. This just means that you're not trapped in the same thing, right? You who are spiritual should restore him. Do it gently, though. And again, there are some people that really like this point. Oh, great, I get to go and, you know, police other people's lives. If you like this point, it's probably not for you, okay? If you're reluctant about this point, okay, then it is for you. Then God is trying to remind you that when you see someone in a sin, you need to go and you need to restore the person gently, but watch yourselves because you might be tempted too. So be careful how you engage in this. Carry one another's burdens. And in this way, you fulfill the law of Christ. What's that all about? Here's the deal. We like to think about our Christian life in a very autonomous, individualistic way. I'm just going to worry about myself. I can't care about those people in my small. I mean, I don't know. It's just between them and God. When you hear yourself saying that to yourself, just recognize that in the law of Christ. Christ didn't come to please himself. He didn't come to serve himself. The concept of the law of Christ is to care for other people. And when you see someone displaying symptoms of these kinds of sins, we got to get involved, carry their burdens. Watch out, do it gently. Watch yourself, you could be tempted. And you know what? Don't we care enough? And I use the word care advisedly. Care, don't we care enough to do this? What if the person you're sitting next to right now in church ends up in the lake of fire? Let's think that one through for a sec. Do you care about that, or are you just worried about yourself? You don't want to be the Holy Spirit for anybody else. Just all about you, right? I'll let guides between them and God. Don't you care? Seriously. Don't you care if your spouse is really saved? Don't you care if your friend in your small group is really going to heaven? Don't you care about that? Let's care enough to say, I've got to get involved. When I see contradictions, I want to get involved. And I know that's scary for some of us because we don't want anybody pointing out our contradictions. Get over that, right? I don't know what to do there. There's no Christianity that's just for individuals. This is a group deal. You realize that. Paul said the same kind of thing, 2 Corinthians 5. He says, knowing then what it is to fear the Lord, we persuade men. And it started with this verse. We must all appear before the judgment seat of Christ. The person you're sitting next to right now will have to appear before God, the Almighty God, and his judge, Jesus Christ, and have to give an account for his life of all the deeds done in their body, whether good or bad. That's what the Bible says. Do you care enough to try and mitigate the problem of that day for your friend? Let's get involved. Let's help these folks. Evaluate yourself and care about others. See to it that no one misses the grace of God. See to it that no one is sexually immoral. One last passage, Hebrews chapter 4. Here's the problem. I know a lot of people look at this and go, wow, it's that serious? It's that important? I don't think I can do it. It's too hard. Just remember this, you're not on your own. I've got a helper. It's no mistake that in the scriptures, the Holy Spirit is called our parakletos, our helper. He has not left us to our own devices to try and become sanctified. He's got help for us. Hebrews 4 and verse 11, he's got the same kind of verbiage. Make every effort to enter into that rest. The picture here was the promised land. See to it that no one falls by following the example of disobedience of those people in the desert. Don't do that. Then he talks about the word of God. It judges the thoughts and attitudes of our heart. He talks about accountability in verse 13 that we're going to stand before the judgment seat of God that will give an account to him. And then it says in verse 14, hold firmly to the faith that we profess. But verse 15, here's the deal. We got a high priest who sympathizes with us. He sympathizes with our weaknesses. He knows that we're weak. It's not an excuse to indulge in sin, but he's sympathetic. We have one who's been tempted in every way, just as we are, yet without sin. Let us then, here's the most important verse in this section, approach the throne of grace with confidence, so that we may receive mercy and find grace to help us in our time of need. Not only do we have each other to kind of help, you know, ourselves grow, we've got the Holy Spirit. If you're a real Christian, that's a relationship that the Bible says is so close, it is spatially defined as not being with you, he's in you. That's a big deal. And the point is, when you say, wow, my life's kind of a mess and I got a long way to go to be Christ-like, that's fine. Boxes everywhere, a disheveled house, fine. You got a helper. And he is great at rearranging your life. He just wants you to take it seriously and make every effort to be holy. If you do that, the Holy Spirit says, great, I'm ready to not only sympathize with your weakness, but to give you mercy and grace in your time of need. God wants to help. He can pull your life together. Let's pray together. I'll let you go. God, help us, please. As we build the base here to understand your promises. I know, like I mentioned at the outset, it is like standing at the terminal in LAX and those old round terminals. And, you know, what we decide about some of these interpretive decisions are going to make all the difference in the world as to where our eschatology ends up. But I pray that all of us would approach with humility. I know we're all trying to be consistent with our understanding of how to interpret Scripture, but I pray, God, that as we go down these corridors and try and get comfortable with a particular brand of eschatology, that we would be gracious and kind, knowing that the issues about pre-tribulationalism and mid-trib and amill and post-mill, a lot of these things are fringe issues in the Christian life. I know that many people claim them to be just catastrophic divergence from one post to another because of, you know, their decisions about hermeneutics and how they interpret Scripture. But I pray that we'd be kind, that we would be recognizing that just because we've studied this for a couple hundred hours, that maybe we have some room to adjust our thinking and our ideas about this. And I pray ultimately that we would trust you, that we'd major on the majors, and that we would have some understanding of the particulars, and that we would understand divergent views with a sense of grace and love for each other. So help us through these things, God, I pray, as we continue to study and look at the implications for the future. In Jesus' name, amen.
0: Christians will have changed lives and will be changing lives. An important takeaway from our message called Recalling Why This Is So Important. 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Well, I'm Dave Drewy. Tune in next time for the start of Pastor Mike's next message on being motivated by heaven's perspective. 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
2: Hi, Pastor Mike here. God's Word promises it'll never return void. 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
4: I'm Ruth Kramer with Mission Network News. As Russian drones continue to strike Ukraine, Dan Mealy with Horizons International says ministry continues behind the barrage.
5: We've seen the impact on the immediacy of humanitarian aid. That will still go on, but really it's all this other stuff. It's the long term. How do you support families that have been broken up? How do you find encouragement for people who've lost?
4: Partnering with a local church, Horizons ministers through counseling services, evangelistic meetings, and children's camps. Because for families, the repercussions of war are immense.
5: You've got the trauma and the counseling. You've got families who've had lives completely altered and now trying to rebuild.
4: The gospel is foundational for every rebuilding effort.
5: We can obviously preach at events, but we can also just share Christ with people in a daily program or a children's camp, whatever it is, getting the love of Christ demonstrated to them in real time.
4: Find your place in the story at missionnews.org. And war takes its toll on the men who fight it, but Jewish believers are stepping into the pain to offer a God of peace. Pastor Israel Pakhtar says Beit Hillel congregation came together with churches around Israel to build up men who are torn down by war.
6: To see men with tears in their eyes, sharing their challenges, asking for prayer, then praying for others was really, really beautiful to see.
4: Hundreds of thousands of soldiers fighting for Israel were called up from the reserves. Pakhtar says that men are struggling with fighting for months and then coming back home to their wife, kids, and grocery store runs. Israel's Collective Action for Resilience says a third of couples are talking about divorce.
6: We need more experienced counselors who can guide men through these difficulties, help them to open up. Because I really see when they open their hearts, then it's easier to receive help.
4: 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I'm Ruth Kramer.
7: Got a job around the house or yard that needs done? 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I can get on the job quickly and will make sure it's done right. My phone number is 217-652-8818.
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9: There's a reason you pray. Sure, prayer's about a relationship with God, but there was a reason long before you were convinced He could be trusted. You might pray because you want or need something, but that too is not why you prayed the first time. You needed rescue, and that was a prayer that changed your world. But when you prayed for the first time, there was another reason. This reason is something you probably haven't even thought of. The very first time you prayed, you may have been uncertain. You probably felt awkward. But the reason you prayed the very first time was because you felt alone. You wanted to know you weren't. Whether you realized it or not, that prayer was an invitation for God to step into your alone moments and bring His love, shine His light, and share His plans for you. Maybe you've never prayed before. Wade through those awkward moments and introduce yourself to God. Let Him introduce Himself to you. Just pray. WLUJ.
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11: Someone here today facing an overwhelming task. And you look at what's in front of you and you have a profound sense of your own inadequacy. And you know what it is to say with the Apostle Paul, who is sufficient for these things?
12: Welcome to Open the Bible with Pastor Colin Smith. I'm Steve Hiller. Glad that you're listening today. And Colin, I think there may be a lot of us who can relate to what we just heard. We are facing some sort of task and we just feel inadequate for that. What would you say to the person who's feeling that today?
13: Well, I think the first thing is that what you are feeling is right there in the Bible, and it was the experience of none less than the Apostle Paul himself. He said, who is sufficient for these things? This is part of Christian experience, that God actually puts us in places where we feel our own inadequacy. And it's actually part of the purpose of God to put us there. And the answer to it is just a little later, after Paul says, who is sufficient for these things, he says something else that's the answer. He says, our sufficiency is of God. Who's sufficient for these things? Our sufficiency is of God. You're not to look for sufficiency in yourself. You're to look for sufficiency in God. God is able, and God will enable you to do all that he calls you to do. And we're going to look at a wonderful story today that's really a story about a person who had very little to offer to the Lord, but he offered it anyway, and God used what he offered, and God's wonderful purpose was accomplished as a result. I hope it's going to encourage you. It's a great story of what God can do, even with the very little and insufficient that we are able to put into his hands.
14: Well, we find this story in the book of 2 Kings chapter 4. We're going to be looking at verses 38 to 44 today as we continue the message, God will feed us. Here's Pastor Colin.
15: This is a very wonderful truth, that God's marvelous grace protects us from the worst effects of our own folly. And you see it very beautifully illustrated in the Garden of Gethsemane. The soldiers come to arrest Jesus. They're armed, and there's a mob with them with swords and with clubs. And you remember that Peter drew his sword and brought it down over the head of the high priest's servant. The man's name was Malchus, and Peter cut off his ear. And Jesus said to Peter, put away that sword. No more of this. And then he touched the ear of Malchus, the high priest's servant, and healed him. God protects by his direct intervention. His hidden hand saves us from untold disasters. But there's something else here that I want us to see, and it's very practical. Not only does God deliver us from the worst effects of our foolish mistakes by direct intervention, but God also protects us through wisdom that is given to others. Now think about this with me for a moment. If the young student had taken with him into the field someone who actually knew the difference between a plant you could eat and a plant that was poisonous, he would not have picked the plants that poisoned the stew. The problem was that in his enthusiasm and his self-confidence, he picked these plants on his own, and he didn't know what he was doing. Now, think about this. Here's a question. I won't ask for a show of hands, but if you were out in the forest, would you be confident that you know the difference between the berries that are safe to eat and the ones that might be poisonous? Because if you can tell the difference, well, go ahead. You can pick the berries safely. But if you can't tell the difference, you'd be very wise to take someone else with you. Now, here's another question, more important. Are you sure that you can tell the difference between what will nourish your spiritual life and what will diminish your spiritual life? See, picking berries in the forest can be dangerous if you don't know what you're doing. And the same is true when it comes to who you listen to, who you read, who you follow. And let me say from the heart here today, this is just one of the reasons that God gives pastors to churches. Your pastors can help you to know what is healthy, and they can guard you from what might make you sick. And God protects through wisdom given to others. Listen to how Solomon speaks about this in the book of Proverbs. He says, he asks this question, do you see a man who is wise in his own eyes? There is more hope for a fool than there is for him. Now you see what he's saying? If you're going through life thinking that you have all the wisdom you need in yourself, there's more hope for a fool than there is for you. Because God protects us from many foolish mistakes through the wisdom that he gives to us through others. Now, dear friends, this is a marvelous and wonderful truth. And I speak from the heart today when I tell you that one of the greatest blessings I have enjoyed in all of these many years of serving this church has been the wisdom that I have received from others. Where would I have been if it were not for the godly men and women, some in heaven and some still here, who have walked beside me and have given me wise counsel? It's one of God's great gifts. We should cherish it, seek it, value it. God protects us from foolish mistakes through the wisdom that is given to others. So here's my counsel to you today. If you want to be really useful in serving the Lord Jesus Christ, find two or three Christians you admire, cultivate a relationship with them, make the habit of asking for their counsel, and listen to what they say. So this is a strange but rather wonderful story with a very practical application that's encouraging for us all. God's work continues despite our many foolish mistakes. And then there's a second story that we'll look at more briefly this morning, and it teaches us that God's work advances despite our obvious inadequacies. Verse 42, a man came from Baal Shalisha, bringing the man of God, that's Elisha, bread of the first fruits. Now, this second story, again in a time of famine, a time where food was scarce, it's about a farmer who arrives at the college and he brings with him a gift of food for the students. And I want you to picture the scene as this farmer with his cart arrives. He comes to Elisha and he says, I have come to bring you the first fruits of my harvest for your students. And you can imagine the excitement among the students. They're living through a time of famine, and this farmer has brought them food. He says that he's brought the first fruits of his harvest. Wonder how big his farm is. Well, if this farmer has brought food for 100 men, it's going to take a whole team of students to unload the cart and to bring the food into the kitchen. So they all rush out to help unload the cart. And when they get out, to their great disappointment, they see that the cart is almost empty. In fact, there's only one sack in the cart. And in that sack, just 20 loaves of bread and some grain. What is that for 100 men? It must have been a massive disappointment. Elisha called his servant and he said to Gehazi, give to the men that they may eat. And of course, verse 43, Gehazi then said, how can I set this before 100 men? And Elisha gave him the same command a second time. Give them to the men that they may eat. For thus says the Lord, they shall eat and have some left. God had spoken, and this pitifully small amount of bread that had been brought to Elisha would be more than enough to feed 100 men. And God multiplied the food. We read verse 44, so he set it before them and they ate and had some left according to the word of the Lord. Now, this is wonderfully

0: answer that the Apostle Paul gave a few verses later. Our sufficiency is of God. What we're counting on is not what we can do, but what God can do. Listen to these words of Jesus that were spoken first to just 11 men. Go, therefore, and make disciples of all nations. How in the world are 11 men, with their track record of foolish mistakes and with their very obvious inadequacies, how are these 11 men to go and make disciples of all nations? And the answer is because of what Jesus said first. He said to them, all authority in heaven and on earth has been given to me. Go therefore in the light of my power, in the light of my authority, in the light of what I am able to do with so very little. You go and you make disciples of all nations. Do you see? Christ advances his work despite our obvious inadequacies. And this happens because all authority in heaven and on earth has been given to him. So here's what we have learned from these two remarkable stories today. God's work continues despite our foolish mistakes. God's work advances despite our obvious inadequacies. And very briefly, in these last moments, I want to ground this by saying that these very important truths should have three practical effects in our lives. First, they should humble us. God's work does not continue and advance because of some greatness that is in us. It really doesn't. It continues and advances despite our obvious inadequacies and our many foolish mistakes. And when you know that and take that in, well, it will help to keep us all humble. Second, these truths should not only humble us, they should comfort us, especially when we feel our inadequacy, especially when we've made just really foolish mistakes. Remember, God's story is always a story of redemption. So don't ever let your foolish mistakes or your obvious inadequacies crush you. Instead, use your foolish mistakes to learn wisdom, and use your obvious inadequacies to grow in faith. And always remember that the Christian life is not about what you can do for God. It is about what God can do through you as you place yourself wholly into his hands. These truths should humble us, they should comfort us, and most of all, they should encourage us. I mean, think about it. If God can work through a student who can't tell the difference between a plant that's safe and one that's poisonous, then God can work through me. If God can work through a farmer who's so poor that his first fruits only amount to 20 loaves, then God can work through me. Listen to these words of Scripture and try and take them in. The Apostle Paul says, God chose what is foolish in the world to shame the wise. God chose what is weak in the world to shame the strong. God chose what is low and despised in the world, even things that are not, to bring to nothing things that are, so that no human being might boast in the presence of God. Friends, take this in, hide it in your heart today. God works through people. who make foolish mistakes. God works through people who have obvious inadequacies. And what that means is that God can work through you, and he can work through me.
1: 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I know I certainly am. 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Well, Open the Bible depends on your generosity to bring you Pastor Colin's teaching each day. And as you give a gift of any amount this month, we want to say thank you by sending you a copy of Lincoln's Daily Devotional. And Colin, who is this book for?
0: Well, I think it's for anyone who really loves the Word of God, but especially, I think, for anyone who's looking for something fresh or anyone who's looking for something really short. This little devotional that was actually used by Abraham Lincoln himself simply offers a verse of Scripture for every day. They're organized by themes, a different theme each month. They go through the experience of a Christian believer in the various parts of life that we go through. And it gives to us just a verse that you can meditate on. So if you're looking for something really short, just to pop a verse of Scripture into your mind each day, then this book does it very simply, very wonderfully, does it from the Old King James Version, of course, which so beautifully expresses the English language. And I think, too, for someone who feels, I just want to do something fresh and different, you know, I find it helpful to change up what I'm doing in my own devotional life, to move from one thing to another, one part of Scripture to another, to use different books and devotionals and aids at different times. And here's something that might just be fresh for someone today. A verse of Scripture each day from Abraham Lincoln's devotional that will help you to meditate on the Word of God, take in its truth, and live in its beauty and in its power.
1: 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For Pastor Colin Smith, I'm Steve Hiller. 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
3: With SRN News, I'm John Scott. Gas prices reaching a record high for Labor Day. Is there any relief in sight?
4: The price of gas averages $4.14 a gallon. That's nearly a dollar more than last year and surpasses the previous Labor Day record of $3.82 in 2012. Speaking Sunday on ABC's This Week, Energy Secretary Chris Wright acknowledged prices are higher now than a year ago.
5: Yes, they're higher today, but we're doing everything we can to push them down.
4: Prices surged after the U.S. and Israel attacked Iran in February, affecting crude oil traffic through the Strait of Hormuz. I'm Mike Hemp.
3: The investigation into Sunday's crash of an Amazon cargo jet at Miami International Airport. that killed five people is continuing.
6: National Transportation Safety Board Chairwoman Jennifer Homendy says the Amazon cargo jet that barreled off a runway Sunday at Miami International Airport tore apart a van with seven people inside. They worked for a cleaning service contracting with an airline. Five of them were killed.
7: The aircraft then traveled through a perimeter fence and impacted a Toyota Corolla Cross LE and then continued into the grass and impacted another fence line.
6: Homendy says the flight data and cockpit voice recorders have been recovered and will be analyzed at the NTSB.
3: Correspondent Donna Warder, Houthi attacks igniting fires at several oil facilities and utilities in Saudi Arabia's southern region, wounding more than 70 people. Operations at those facilities temporarily suspended. The U.S. Southern Command has sunk another Ecuadorian vessel that the U.S. alleged was linked to the criminal group Los Choneros. That sinking, the latest action by the U.S. against boats and vessels in Latin America, it said were involved in drug trafficking. This is SRN News. Americans have a negative view of Islam.
8: A new poll from the Pew Research Center finds 51% of the general public thinks that Islam is more likely than other religions to encourage violence by its followers. 76% of Republicans believe that, as do 29% of Democrats. The survey also reveals that 42% of Americans think that Muslims have had a negative impact on the country, versus 17% who say they've had a positive impact, and 40% of respondents who say it's been neither good nor bad. Michael Harrington reporting.
3: At the end of the Civil War, Shaw University was founded to provide former slaves with religious literacy. Now the Raleigh, North Carolina school wants to provide literacy of a new kind. Starting next year, Shaw's Divinity School will offer a doctorate in artificial intelligence and moral agency. It will become the first member of the Association of Theological Schools Network to offer a degree in AI. This is SRN News. Flights to and from Indonesia's capital of Jakarta resuming after ash from a volcanic eruption forced a two-day closure that halted nearly 3,000 flights. The continuous eruption of Anak Krakatau with lava fountains and loud booms did end on Sunday. Jaguar Land Rover announcing plans to cut 4,000 jobs globally to reduce cost and compete with Chinese electric car makers.
9: The luxury automaker aims to achieve $2.3 billion in savings over the next 2 years. Its chief executive says the automotive industry faces challenges with technological changes and geopolitical uncertainty. Most of the job cuts are expected in the UK. That's where the company employs roughly 34,000 people. Rich Thomason reporting.
3: Canada's retaliatory tariffs on about $20 billion worth of U.S. goods, they will take effect Tuesday. More details at srnnews.com.
10: A faithful footprint from Colchester to Keokuk, from Lincoln's Land to the land of the Hawkeyes, we're expanding our borders to reach more people for Jesus. 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
12: Now, when our Lord here says, judge not, that you be not judged, he's talking about a person being intolerant of faults in other people. He's not saying that we deny faults in other people. But what he is saying is, you are forbidden to exercise unmerciful, self-righteous condemnation of another person, hypocritical judgment, especially when you yourself are guilty of doing the same thing. When you judge other people without mercy, not whether or not what they're doing is right or wrong, but when you judge them in a condemning way, what you're doing is usurping the rights and the prerogatives of the Lord Jesus Christ.
13: Welcome to Love Worth Finding, featuring the timeless teaching of pastor and author Adrian Rogers. The new religion of our day is tolerance. What was once a beautiful concept, recognizing and respecting the beliefs of others without necessarily sharing them, has quietly transformed into something far more toxic. It's in this cultural moment that many turn to Matthew chapter 7, verse 1, where Jesus says, "Judge not, that you be not judged." And people often wield that verse as the final word on the matter. But to truly understand what Jesus was commanding, we need to be willing to take an honest look at his words. If you have your Bible, turn there now as Adrian Rogers deciphers the concept of tolerance, the good, the bad, and the ugly.
12: Matthew chapter 7, verse 1. I told you that chapter 7, verse 1 is perhaps the most quoted verse today. And if you were to say this is right or this is wrong, someone would say, Jesus said, thou shalt not judge. Well, let's read it. Read it in context. Judge not, that ye be not judged. For with what judgment ye judge, ye shall be judged. And with what measure ye meet, it shall be measured to you again. And why beholdest thou the mote that is in thy brother's eye, and considereth not the beam that is in thine own eye? Or how wilt thou say to thy brother, let me pull out the mote out of thine eye, and the mote here means like a speck of sawdust, and behold, a beam, that is a log, is in thine own eye, thou hypocrite. First cast out the beam out of thine own eye, and then thou shalt see clearly to cast the mote out of thy brother's eye. Give not that which is holy unto the dogs, neither cast ye your pearls before swine, lest they trample them under their feet and turn again and rend you. The three words I want you to keep in your heart and in your mind as we study the Word of God this morning. The first word is the word discriminate. Now there should be, number one, there should be a time of discrimination. Now discrimination has become an ugly word, but it's not always ugly. If you don't teach your children to discriminate, you have failed as a father or a mother. To discriminate means to see what is good and to see what is bad. So discrimination is simply evaluation, elimination, appropriation. I evaluate, this is good and this is bad. I eliminate, I turn from that which is bad. I appropriate, I choose that which is good. Now, people say that Jesus said, we're not to judge. May I tell you frankly, clearly, plainly, that is not so. Jesus taught us to judge. In this same context, where our Lord says, judge not that you be not judged, he said, don't give that which is holy to dogs. Don't cast your pearls before swine. Sounds to me like you have to discriminate and find out where the dogs and the hogs are. Who they are. What they are. The Bible clearly and plainly teaches discrimination. And not only is there a time for discrimination, but there is a time for toleration. I'm talking about good old-fashioned toleration. Now, when our Lord here says, judge not, that you be not judged, he's talking about a person being intolerant of faults in other people. He's not saying that we deny faults in other people. But what he is saying is, you are forbidden to exercise unmerciful, self-righteous condemnation of another person, hypocritical judgment, especially when you yourself are guilty of doing the same thing. When you judge other people without mercy, not whether or not what they're doing is right or wrong, but when you judge them in a condemning way,
14: in an unmerciful way. What you're doing is usurping the rights and the prerogatives of the Lord Jesus Christ. And what you're also doing is you are acting like the devil. The Bible tells us that it is the devil who is the accuser of the brethren. Don't go around judging other people, condemning other people, examining their motive. There is no one big enough, no one just enough, no one loving enough to judge us but God Himself. And surely the judge of all heaven and earth will do right. Now, why is it that we tend to have this merciless judgment? Why is it that we tend to be intolerable when we ought to tolerate other people lovingly? Well, one of the reasons, very frankly, is the sin that's in our own hearts and in our lives. That's what Jesus Christ is talking about here. He said, you're looking for a speck of sawdust in your brother's eye, and you've got a saw log in your own eye. You are a hypocrite. Now, why do we see fault in other people? It's a form of projection many times. Because of the sin that's in our own lives, we hope somehow to make ourselves better by condemning somebody else, that if we pull them down, we've pulled ourselves up just a little bit. And therefore, a person to see a speck of dust in somebody's eye has to be looking pretty close, wouldn't you agree? Especially if he's got a saw log in his own eye. What he is seeing is what he is looking for, hoping to find. It's amazing what people find. You will get what you look for. You remember the little nursery rhyme, Pussycat, where have you been? I've been to London to see the Queen. Pussycat, what saw you there? I spied a little mouse under her chair. Now here's Westminster Abbey with the sainted dead and the spires and the glorious accoutrements of that place. And there's the Queen of England in all of her royalty. And the cat sees a mouse, because that's what they're looking for. If you wanted somebody to give you a view of the landscape and report back, say, fly over the fruited plain and come back. Don't send a buzzard, because a buzzard would come back and his report would not be on the fluffy clouds and the green meadows and the sparkling brooks and the magnificent snow-capped mountains. He would come back and he would report, and this is what he would say. I saw a dead cow with maggots in it. That's what a buzzard's looking for. You see, there are people who are just simply looking for a speck in somebody else's eye because they have a log in their own eye. And we need to examine ourselves. That's the reason the Lord tells us so much that we're to be merciful, because we are the ones that need mercy. They tell a story of grandmother who was always going around dusting everything. She thought everything had dust. Finally, somebody said, Grandma, give me your glasses, and looked at them. They were covered with dust. And so that's what happens sometimes. Another reason that we are so judgmental is because of our own insecurity. And we think somehow if we pull somebody else down, we can make ourselves better. If we can just make them conform to our opinion of what they ought to be and make them like us, then somehow we feel that we're all right. Procrustes was an ancient chieftain in mythology. And what Procrustes would do is he would capture those who invaded his kingdom and would bring them into his cave. And there in his cave, he had an iron bedstead. And according to mythology, Procrustes would put his captors on that iron bed. Now, if they did not fit the bed exactly, if they were too short, he would put them on the rack and stretch them until they would fit the bed. If they were too long, he would cut part of them off until they would fit the bed. Well, Procrustes' bed is still with us today. We have those who measure other people by themselves, and the reason for that is our own insecurity. Not only our iniquity and our insecurity, but I'll tell you another reason, that we failed to love people and be merciful to people, and it is because of our ignorance. We judge people when we don't know enough to judge them. We don't know their hearts. We don't know their problems. We don't know their background. We don't know their temptations. We don't have all the facts. Some years ago, I told you a story that's worth repeating right now of a woman who was waiting for an airplane. So she went to the little concession stand there and bought a bag full of cookies and sat down in the waiting room, and another man sat down beside her. The cookies were between the two of them, unopened. This man reached over and opened the cookies and took one out and began to eat it. She thought, what unmitigated gall and nerve that he would do that. And so she just reached in and got one and ate it herself and gave him a dirty look. He just smiled, reached in and got another. They traded back and forth till there was one cookie left in the bottom. And with a smile, he broke it in half, took one half and left her the other half. She thought as she got on the airplane, I've never seen a person as arrogant as that man was. But when she opened her purse, there was her bag of cookies, unopened. You see, look, sometimes we judge other people because of our sheer ignorance. Now, Romans chapter 14, verse 4 says, "Who art thou that judgest another man's servant? To his own master he standeth or falleth. Yea, he shall be holding up, for God is able to make him stand." Another reason that we unmercifully judge other people and fail to tolerate them is because we are insensitive. We just don't love as we ought. Jesus did not come to condemn. He came to save. The Son of Man has come to seek and to save that which is lost. John chapter 3, verse 17, "For God sent not his Son into the world to condemn the world, but that the world through him might be saved." You see, when you judge other people, that's not what they need. They don't need for you to point your finger at them and tell them what they're doing wrong. When Jesus saw Zacchaeus up in that tree, you remember the story of Zacchaeus climbed a tree, he was a little tax collector, short of stature, climbed up in a sycamore tree down at Jericho so he could see Jesus pass by. What did Jesus do? Jesus did not point his finger up in that tree and say, "Zacchaeus, you black-hearted son of the devil, you thieving, conniving, dishonest tax collector, get down out of that tree. I've got a thing or two I want to tell you about your sin." And Jesus said lovingly, "Zacchaeus, come down. I want to go to your house with you. I want to eat with you. I want to have fellowship with you." Now, friend, I want to tell you very clearly, if you have a judgmental spirit, you are living dangerously. Put this verse down, James 2, verse 13. "For he shall have judgment without mercy that showed no mercy. And mercy rejoiceth against judgment." Put this verse down, Matthew chapter 6, verse 15. "For if ye forgive not men their trespasses, neither shall your Father forgive you your trespasses." So you need to get out of the FBI, the Fundamentalist Bureau of Investigation. Get off the Sin Seeker Committee and show mercy. There are people in this city who are hurting in the church and out of the church. They don't need your condemnation. They need your mercy. Now, last of all, there is a time for discrimination. There is a fixed standard between right and wrong. Don't let that be blurred. There is also a time for toleration. It is not to deny that there is right. It is not to deny that there is wrong. But it is to say, I myself am a sinner, and I know you are, but I love you. Let me help you. Let me help get this speck out of your eye. The Bible doesn't say we're not to get it out. To the contrary, we are to help get it out, but not with a log in our own eye. Now, the third thing, and very quickly, there's a time for examination. Examine yourself. That's what our Lord is teaching us here in Matthew chapter 7. Look in verse 3, "And why beholdest thou the mote that is in thy brother's eye, but considerest not the beam that is in thine own eye?" Examine. Get your heart right with God. The person that you need to be the hardest on is you. The person that you need to be the most merciful to is me. And the person sitting next to you. And the people in your family. But consider, is there a log in your eye today? Is there sin unconfessed, unrepented of? Be done with it. I'm light years from perfection. But there's no sin that I harbor. I would be a sheer unmitigated fool to stand up here and try to preach with a heart that's not clean and not pure. But daily I examine my heart, my life, and I ask the Lord to help me to examine. Search me, O God, and know my heart. Try me and know my ways, and see if there be some wicked way in me, and lead me in the way everlasting. Now, I want to tell you some good news. I'm finished with the body of the sermon. But the Bible says, judge not that you be not judged. Let me talk to you a little bit about judgment. Our judgment was taken by the Lord Jesus Christ on the cross at Calvary. Therefore, you and I do not need to endure judgment, because Jesus Christ, the Son of God, in agony and blood, died for us. And therefore, Romans 8:1, there is therefore now no condemnation, no judgment to those who are in Christ Jesus. Father God, help me today to examine my own heart. Don't let me, dear Lord, be a hypocrite, preaching to others, trying to get sawdust from their eye when there's a log in mine. Help us, dear Lord, to know how to discriminate between right and wrong and teach our children. Help us, dear Lord, to know how to tolerate those who are not perfect, as we're not perfect, but to show love to them, Lord, and to help them, and to gently remove the speck that may be in their eye. And Heavenly Father, help us all to see ourselves as we really are. If there may be indeed some sin in our own lives that needs to be dealt with. Friend, the most important thing is not to be a church member, not to be a nice person, not to be religious. The most important thing is to have a personal relationship with God. Through the Lord Jesus Christ, to have your sins forgiven, put under the blood of Christ, to have the Holy Spirit in your life to give you comfort and peace and joy, and to know that when you die, you're going straight to heaven. Now, all of this is in the Lord Jesus Christ. When you receive Him by faith as your Lord and Savior, the Bible calls that condition that I described as being saved. being saved. And the Bible says, believe on the Lord Jesus Christ and you will be saved. So let me help you to believe on Him right now. I didn't say believe about Him. Facts about Jesus don't save anyone. To believe on Him, you can believe an airplane can fly, but you don't believe on it till you get on it. You don't really trust it till you get on it. May I lead you in a prayer? And pray silently and fervently something like this. Lord Jesus, I need You and I want You. I believe You're the Son of God. I believe You paid for all of my sins on the cross. Thank You for such suffering. Thank You for doing that for me. I believe that You were raised from the dead. I believe You can save me and will save me if I trust You. And I do, right now, at this moment, right now, I receive You into my life as my Lord and Savior. Forgive my sin, cleanse me, save me, and begin now to make me the person You want me to be. I belong to You. And You belong to me. I love You, Jesus. Give me the courage to make this public. In Your name I pray. Amen.
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15: My friend Wayne Peterson used to sign his letters and emails with the words, "Focus forward, no more." He's changed the complimentary close to read, "Seize today." He discovered that when he was always focused forward, pushing to reach goals and objectives, he missed a lot of the view on the journey. Here's how he described it. At a meeting, I was checking email when the leader asked me a question. I had entirely tuned out of the discussion. Busted. My administrative assistant was telling me something important as I thumbed through a growing pile of papers on my desk. She called me on it. "You're not listening to me, are you?" Busted. I was on the phone with a friend but was typing emails when he was talking. He must have heard the clicking of my keyboard because he stopped mid-sentence and asked, "You're not doing email, are you?" Busted. Then he asked, "How many times have we guys been preoccupied with our own thoughts while the dearest person in the world was telling us something very important to her world? Remember I told you last week?" Busted again. As these events all began to come into focus in his personal life, Wayne came to the conclusion that he was so focused on what he wanted to see happen in the future that he was missing what was happening today. He confessed what a lot of us should admit. "When I go running," he said, "instead of enjoying the fresh air, the sights, and the exercise, I find myself thinking, I can't wait until this is over." Waiting for a flight, he picked up a book at the airport entitled The Present by Spencer Johnson. Says this popular, business-oriented author, "When you receive the present, you no longer spend your time dreaming about being somewhere else. You're intent only on what's happening at that moment. Being in the present means focusing on what is happening right now." And when all of this came together, Wayne began to realize it was time to make some personal adjustments and change his focus from forward to today. He concludes, "When I'm with my grandkids, I'm no longer thinking about the article I have to write. When I'm having a quiet dinner with my wife, I'm going to focus on her and the taste and texture of the food. When I'm running, I'm going to enjoy the view, and when I'm in a meeting, I'm not going to be checking email or writing notes for my next meeting. And if you catch me doing that, look at me and say, 'Busted.'" Wayne Peterson has lots of company, too, because a host of us are living in the world of multitasking, trying to be all things to all people, never saying no, striving to please everyone at the cost of our families, our equilibrium, and certainly our peace of mind. "Daddy, do you know what you just said yes to?" asked one little boy whose daddy was reading the sports section of the paper and watching a game on TV at the same time. "Smell the flowers. Take time to enjoy the wonder of your children discovering something. Notice the smile on your wife's face and enjoy the squeeze of her hand in yours." No wonder the Bible mentions today some 194 times while it mentions tomorrow only 81 times. God's focus is on today. It's the only time in your life, friend, you can do anything about. It's still true. Yesterday is a canceled check. Tomorrow is a promissory note. Today is a gift given to us to enjoy. That's why it's called the present. Wayne Peterson is right on target. Seize today. Jesus said, "Don't worry about tomorrow. Today has enough problems of its own."
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18: Welcome to Breakpoint, a daily look at an ever-changing culture through the lens of unchanging truth. For the Colson Center, I'm John Stone Street. Now, how is it that a movement originally aimed at equal rights and protection for women became a movement of men demanding access to women's private spaces and their opportunities in scholarships and sports? Eventually, the feminist movement will have to reckon with this legacy of undermining itself and the irony of males appropriating female identity in its name. The history of feminism can be described through various waves. First wave feminism was primarily aimed at advancing and ensuring equal rights, including the right to vote. Early activists were motivated by the belief that women were left vulnerable by men who did not live up to their moral responsibilities. That's why so many were also involved in the temperance movement, because when men became alcoholics, they would abandon and abuse their families. First wave feminism, in other words, was a movement built on an essential understanding of what it means to be human. And because men and women shared an essential nature, both were equal and also morally responsible agents, including to each other. It should be no surprise then that so many first wave feminists were women who were pro-life because they understood abortion to be a get-out-of-jail-free card for men who should be held morally responsible for their sexual behavior. Men should be responsible for the children they father and to the women they father children with. But abortion would only increase the tendency of men to misbehave sexually and to dodge the consequences of that misbehavior. Now, second wave feminism is personified in many ways by the lifetimes and legacy of Gloria Steinem, who died last week at age 92. In its second wave, feminism stopped being a movement about moral responsibility and instead became a movement about autonomy. Women, in this view, should have the right to behave or misbehave and do whatever they want, just like men. Gloria Steinem was famous for saying that a woman needs a man like a fish needs a bicycle. As much as anyone else, she led feminism's second wave, which can be summarized kind of like men have screwed up the world, so women, it's time to act like men. In other words, rather than call men to a proper measure of moral responsibility, Steinem and second wave feminism sought to free women of their moral responsibility. And so abortion became not only accepted by second wave feminism, it increasingly became the essential defining characteristic of it. Women should have the same sexual freedom, the same autonomy, the same absolution of responsibility and consequence as men. Genesis 3 describes what's often called the curse. It's where God laid out the consequences of Adam's sin, some of it being punishment, like the snake being forced to crawl on its belly, some of it the inevitabilities of living in a good world that had been corrupted. What God says to Eve is more of the latter than the former, that women will try to rule over men, but men, in the end, will always rule over women. And I'm not sure there is a better confirmation of this biblical account of the human condition than feminism's third and fourth waves working out exactly like God predicted. For the Colson Center, I'm John Stone Street with Breakpoint. 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
20: When someone calls your name, it's a moment that can trigger various emotions and reactions and responses, because your name isn't just a label, it's deeply intertwined with your identity, and hearing someone say your name gets your attention. That's why for most people, the instinctual reaction to hearing their name is to turn around. It's an almost automatic response that's deeply ingrained in us, driven by curiosity and the need to identify the source of the call. Whether it's a friend, a coworker, or a stranger, our first reaction is often to locate the person calling our name. But like I said, then how we respond can vary. And so this week on Discover the Word, we're looking at five instances in Scripture where God called someone's name, something that would definitely get your attention. And their responses are helping us think about our responses to when God, in a sense, calls our name. 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And this is Discover the Word, Bible Engagement for Life from Our Daily Bread Ministries. So we are a Bible engagement ministry, providing a number of ways for you to make interaction with Scripture a part of your everyday life. We have a Center for Bible Engagement that has done extensive research that consistently indicates that engaging the Bible four or more days per week has a profound impact on a person's life. In fact, for followers of Christ, regularly hearing from God through the Scriptures is the single most powerful predictor of spiritual growth. And we call that the power of four. So we invite you to study the Bible with us here each weekday on Discover the Word, where we use a group approach to explore topics and passages that inform the way we read the Bible, challenge us as we live our lives as followers of Christ, and point us to discover Jesus, the living Word of God, in the pages of the written Word. And so this week, it's Elisa Morgan leading Bill Crowder and Daniel Ryan Day to those five instances where God called someone and they responded with a "Here I Am." And so go ahead and pull your chair up to the table with the group and let's study another section of the Bible together.
21: We're going to look at another human being who responded to God, "Here I Am." And this guy is Jacob. Okay, let's do a little background, a little quick study on Jacob. Who was he?
22: Well, I think he's one of the most unlikable characters in the whole Bible.
20: I agree.
22: His name means heel grabber, in other words, somebody who trips people up for his own advantage. And we see him doing that with his father. We see him doing that with his brother. He's not really a particularly good guy, even though God used him to father the 12 tribes of Israel, ultimately. Mm-hmm. And so he's one of the twin sons of Isaac, who is the son of Abraham. So now he's a grandson of Abraham and part of that promise of descendants that would outnumber the sand on the seashore. And he ends up, through a series of circumstances, having two wives and having children by those two wives and their two handmaidens. Mm-hmm. And that's where the 12 sons of Israel come from.
23: But at the same time, this is when we finally are starting to see the promise that God made to Abraham start to actually feel like it maybe could happen. Because if you think about how slow the promise takes off, hey, I'm going to make you into a great nation. You're going to have more descendants than the sand on the seashores. Here's one son. And then,
22: well, you got to start with one, right? I mean, you got to start with, you can't get any more until you get the one.
23: And then Isaac, two sons. Wow, this is really going well. And so it's not until Jacob that it's like, okay, we're starting to see a little more momentum, even if that momentum happens in the weirdest way with this little competition between wives and handmaidens and who can have the most kids and all of those things.
21: Thank you. And there is so much complexity. And it's troubling, too, to see how much mess has to happen in order. I mean, we had to have, what, three, four women be a part of Jacob's life in order to get those descendants as numerous as the sands on the shore. That's troubling too.
23: His favoritism toward Joseph, right? I mean, Jacob is the reason that Joseph and the brothers don't get along.
21: Yeah. So I think it's interesting that God can use us in spite of our here I ams or our lack thereof. But as we look at the stories that we're focusing on in these conversations of when he calls out and we say, here, what else happens? Even with broken humans like Jacob was. Let's look at just the context of this here I am. This is in Genesis chapter 46, verses 1 and 2. Would somebody grab that?
22: So Israel, that was Jacob. God renamed him to Israel.

0: God says, I am God, the God of your father. Do not be afraid to go down to Egypt, for I will make you a great nation there. Okay, here's this promise again and again and again. Why would Jacob be afraid to go to Egypt?
1: Well, they're really not supposed to be going to Egypt, usually. This
0: Right.
1: is the one time it's okay, because there's a big famine, and God used all of the horrible things that had happened to Joseph to lead Joseph to not only rescue the people of Egypt, but to rescue the whole known world by having extra food in Egypt that also led to Egypt exploding in wealth and other things too. But there's all this extra food in Egypt, and to survive a famine, Jacob and his sons, God's giving them permission to go down to Egypt and to survive.
2: I think part of the reason too, Daniel, that maybe he was afraid is because at that time, he was a man without a country.
1: Yeah.
2: Egypt, by contrast, was the most powerful nation in the known world at that time. And so there's a pretty big intimidation factor there of going into this very powerful country when it's just you and your family, and you don't have any strength to support or protect you from whatever might happen to you as a foreigner in this very powerful land.
0: Okay, in that context, God weaves his promise through this conversation yet again. Read again verse 3 and then add verse 4, and let's see how God answers Jacob's fear.
1: I am God, the God of your father, he said. Do not be afraid to go down to Egypt, for I will make you into a great nation there. I will go down to Egypt with you, and I will surely bring you back again, and Joseph's own hand will close your eyes.
2: Okay, before you continue, Elisa, I just want to ask a question. And I'd be happy to hear from each of you on this. It feels to me very significant that when in verse 1 it says he went to offer sacrifices, he doesn't say to his God, he says to the God of his father, Isaac. And then when God speaks to him, he doesn't say, I am your God. He says, I'm the God of your father. And it makes me wonder just exactly where Jacob stood in relationship to God.
0: That's a very interesting catch, Bill. I appreciate that. I think this whole story is a story of reconciliation. The way that last little piece went in verse 4, and Joseph's own hand will close your eyes. You know, here, Jacob adored Joseph, and he's been separated from him as his brothers took him off and then he was captured, etc. You know, Joseph and Jacob are going to be brought back together. And this is how God's going to complete his promise of making Israel a great nation. I think that's a huge point there. Has he been reconciled to God?
1: Yeah, I also think we, in a Western context, are so hyper-individualized that we think a lot about a personal relationship with God. And we so overemphasize that, that we kind of miss how a lot of the world, even today, operates when it comes to faith. And there's a communal aspect to following God that we can easily lose sight of in our churches and in our world. So I think it would probably be too much to read into this that he didn't have a relationship with God because he referred to God is the God of his father, Isaac. That would feel, I think, a little too far, because this family is still following God and he's going through the obedience of honoring God, even if he calls him the God of his father, Isaac. And that name, God keeps repeating that over and over again throughout the history of Israel. I am God of your father Abraham, of Isaac, of Jacob. So there is this sense in which these patriarchs, these three first men of the Israelite lineage, like this is the God that came with this family into the ancient world. So I feel like that's probably playing into this a little bit too.
2: That's helpful. Thanks, Daniel.
0: That's really interesting. And if we pick up the end of this story, like in verse 29, I'll read that. Joseph had his chariot made ready and went to Goshen to meet his father, Israel. So here they are. And as soon as Joseph appeared before him, he threw his arms around his father and wept for a long time. And Israel slash Jacob said to Joseph, now I'm ready to die, since I've seen for myself that you're still alive. And then we have more of the story with the famine, etc., and God's provision there.

0: And as we look at this, here I am, there's a way in which he responds in an identification of I'm in, I'm the one. And Jacob has meandered all around in his, quote, obedience to God. You know, he's been with Laban, he's been with Esau, you know, his wives. He's a messy dude in terms of what he's done. And now God is inviting him into Egypt, into a reconciliation through which God will then bring all of Israel forward. And again, I think about how impossible this is without God's provision. It's impossible for us to respond with a here I am without God's provision. And I think again back to Revelation 3:20, where Jesus stands at the door and knocks, and he identifies himself, here I am. And I think sometimes when God hollers out our name, our innate tendency is to hide. And there's a lot of reasons, as Jacob had, to be afraid. But I think what God shows in this story is that he provides what is needed for us to utter the here I am. He provides it in Jesus. He provides it in however we need it in that moment. And I want us to keep thinking about that. How does God's provision for us in the story of the Bible, the big story of the Bible, through his son, through making the sacrifice himself, how does that give us the courage to respond, here I am, when he calls?
1: Yeah, more to think about, the more perspective we can gather from the story of Jacob and his here I am response to God. As with all of us, there are a lot of factors to consider, but ultimately it's a matter of faith, isn't it? Trusting that God has provided and will give us the courage to say, here I am. Lisa Morgan leading Bill Crowder and Daniel Ryan Day in exploring these five pivotal moments in the Old Testament where God calls and someone says, here I am. Discover the word Bible Engagement for Life from Our Daily Bread Ministries. Now, at the beginning of our time together today, I mentioned that Power of Four research done by our Center for Biblical Engagement that shapes so much of what we do, providing resources to make interacting with Scripture part of your everyday life. And so these daily Bible studies on Discover the Word, they're part of that strategy. Another part is the Our Daily Bread Daily Devotional that points you to a passage of Scripture to read every day, and then there's a short article that helps you reflect on that. 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
2: I know this is going to come as a shock to you, but there were a lot of rumors in college that I was behind some practical jokes and pranks that happened while I was there. Huh. Hard to imagine, isn't it? I mean, probably it wouldn't have come as a total surprise to some of those folks if I finally ended up in the penitentiary. Well, fortunately, my sentence was only about 4 hours because I did end up at Alcatraz. Yep. Mm-hmm. Now, we had taken some young people out there to that famous prison in the middle of San Francisco Bay to do a special radio program. Of course, it's been some years since any prisoners were held there on what they called the Rock, but it is still quite a place to see. Now, while we were there, we experienced the awful claustrophobia of being locked in one of those little cells, the isolation of being in solitary confinement. Oh, for the closing segment of that program, we walked out of one of the prison gates and down to the rocks outside to overlook the bay. And one of the young people with us was walking out with me, and he made quite an observation because it was really a tremendously commanding view. He said, just think, there was only a wall between them and all this beauty. Huh. I'm Ron Hutchcraft, and I want to have a word with you today about you, God, and the wall. Our word for today from the Word of God.

0: Egypt is overrun by plagues. Yet instead of yielding, Pharaoh keeps hardening his heart against God. And as the pressure builds, he begins to bargain. Welcome to Through the Bible. I'm your host, Steve Schwetz, on this five-year journey through God's Word. And our teacher, of course, is Dr. J. Vernon McGee, and he walks us through two of Pharaoh's proposals and draws a striking parallel to the kinds of compromises Christians can be tempted to make as well. But before we turn to our study, let's listen to something that Dr. McGee shared years ago about letter writing.
1: I have been absolutely startled and amazed that this past summer, we asked questions in conferences. In fact, the directors would ask questions of the people that attended. How many of you listened to the Through the Bible radio? And we had it anywhere from 60% to 90%. And in an audience of 1,000 people, the question then was asked, how many of you have ever written? Less than 100 people have written, and yet sometimes 900, 800 people were there and listened to the program. Now, we feel like that we're doing a pretty bad job not to encourage you to write to the program that you listen to. And if you are getting a blessing here, and we always feel like people ought to support the place where they're getting the blessing. Our policy has been not to spend a great deal of time begging, but just to let you know what our policy is. We stay on a station as long as it supports itself or almost supports itself. And then if it doesn't, then we give a little warning that we're going to have to go off the station unless we get the support. And then if the support does not come in, and oftentimes it does, then we go off the station if necessary and move to another one. So that has been our policy down through the years.
0: 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In Canada, Box 25325, London, Ontario, N6C, 6B1. And when you're in touch, be sure to tell us how or on what station you hear Through the Bible. Let's pray for one another as we prepare to spend time in God's Word. Heavenly Father, thank you for your Word that's applicable to each of us. Protect us from the deadly sin of compromise as we seek to be more like Jesus each day. It's in His name we pray. Amen. 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
1: Now today, friends, as we return back to the 8th chapter of Exodus, we're seeing the judgment of the plagues upon the land of Egypt. These are directed actually at the gods of Egypt, because Egypt was a land of idolatry, worshiping about 3,000 different gods and goddesses. The first, we saw that the Nile was turned to blood, and then the second one, and actually, I'd like to call it a third one, although it's not customarily done so, of the frogs, because the first one really was the rod of Aaron that became actually a crocodile. You see, the land of Egypt was the place of zoolatry. They worshipped all kinds of animals, and this one of the frogs is an example of it. And we saw that last time. I'd like to add a little bit more to it. The frogs actually were represented, of course, by Hika, as we mentioned last time. And Hika was a frog-headed goddess. But also, there was Hapi, H-A-P-I, and he was the bestower of nourishment. And they always depicted him, that is the Egyptians, as holding a frog out of his mouth that flowed with a stream of nourishment. And this, I think, shows the close relationship between the god of the Nile and Hika, the frog goddess, who was one of the oldest mother goddesses. She was the goddess of fertility and rebirth and the patroness of midwives. One Egyptian picture shows this frog-headed goddess reciting spells to effect the resurrection of Osiris, and a carving shows Heka kneeling before the queen and superintending at the birth of Hatshepsut. Now, the frogs were very common in the land of Egypt, and so we find here this plague leveled against them. Now, they were sacred. You didn't kill them, but when you get up of a morning, as we said before, and as it says here, they were in the bed, and they were in every room in the home. They were in the kitchen, in the kneading troughs, in the ovens. And I tell you, when they're sacred and you can't kill them, you really got a problem with frogs. And we suggested last time that probably God was smiling. But now we come to the most amazing thing of all. Now, this is a great miracle. But notice what happened as we read on. Verse 6, and Aaron stretched out his hand over the waters of Egypt, and the frogs came up and covered the land of Egypt. Now, listen to this. And the magicians did so with their enchantments and brought up frogs upon the land of Egypt. Now, the magicians could duplicate this. This is an amazing thing, by the way, and it reveals the power of Satan. And this is satanic power. Verse 8, then Pharaoh called for Moses and Aaron and said, entreat the Lord that he may take away the frogs from me and from my people, and I'll let the people go that they may do sacrifice unto the Lord. And Moses said unto Pharaoh, glory over me, when shall I entreat for thee and for thy servants and for thy people to destroy the frogs from thee and of thy houses, that they may remain in the river only? And he said, tomorrow. And he said, be it according to thy word, that thou mayest know that there is none like unto the Lord our God. And the frogs shall depart from thee and from thy houses, from thy servants and from thy people. They shall remain in the river only. Now, this is a miracle that was duplicated by the magicians. Now, notice further on. And Moses and Aaron went out from Pharaoh, and Moses cried unto the Lord because of the frogs which he had brought against Pharaoh. And the Lord did according to the word of Moses, and the frogs died out of the houses, out of the villages, and out of the fields. And they gathered them together upon heaps, and the land stank. And when Pharaoh saw that there was respite, he hardened his heart and hearkened not unto them, as the Lord had said. Now we get here a more comprehensive picture of the hardening. It says here, Pharaoh hardened his own heart. You see, all God did was just bring out what was already in a hard heart, and that was to demonstrate that it was a hard heart. Now, he did not repent even after this. And, of course, the very fact his own magicians could duplicate it. Now, verse 16, and the Lord said unto Moses, say unto Aaron, stretch out thy rod and smite the dust of the land, that it may become lice throughout all the land of Egypt. And they did so, for Aaron stretched out his hand with his rod and smote the dust of the earth, and it became lice in man and in beast. All the dust of the land became lice throughout all the land of Egypt. Now note this, and this is interesting. And the magicians did so with their enchantments to bring forth lice, but they could not. So there were lice upon man and upon beast. Then the magician said unto Pharaoh, this is the finger of God. And Pharaoh's heart was hardened, and he hearkened not unto them, as the Lord had said. Now, up to this point, the magicians were able to duplicate every miracle, but they're not able to duplicate this. Well, how had they done the others? Well, I must confess, I don't know. But it raises the question, were they fakes? Were they really magicians in our understanding of it? Was it a trick that they were performing? Well, at least at this juncture, they acknowledge the finger of God, and as it were, God is gradually convincing them. But notice this plague of lice. Again, the plague of lice was that which actually had to do with the earth god Keb, or Geb. The judgment, of course, brought loathing upon Geb, the earth god. And he's closely related to the earth in all of its states. Geb was the one who made his report to Osiris on the state of the harvest. And from him came an emanation of holy oil in which the backbone was immersed in the work of making a dummy. So you see that this thing entered into the very life of these Egyptians. Actually, this word lice, though, could mean gnats or mosquitoes. Gesenius made that alteration, by the way. And the root meaning means to cover or to nip or to pinch. And the very interesting thing is that nipping or pinching or covering, I don't think that a mosquito could fulfill all that, or actually a gnat, but certainly lice would. Here is a statement made by a leading zoologist. He says the mites form an enormous order whose function in life is a large extent to play the scavenger. Well, now you can well understand with all those frogs around, and the record here says that the land was smelling bad, and these gnats could eventually get rid of them. They could become a blessing as well as a curse also. Now, we have this word, though, that was given by Mr. Bedenell, and he tells about his experience in the land of Egypt. And I think this is quite interesting in connection with the lice. He says, I noticed that the sand appeared to be in motion. Closer inspection revealed that the surface of the ground was a moving mass of minute ticks, thousands of which were crawling up my legs. I beat a hasty retreat, pondering the words of the scriptures. The dust of the land became lice throughout all the land of Egypt. The miracle now is one that could not be duplicated. God's beginning to level it against the very life in the land of Egypt. Now let's move on here in verse 20. And the Lord said unto Moses, Rise up early in the morning and stand before Pharaoh. Lo, he cometh forth to the water, and say unto him, Thus saith the Lord, Let my people go, that they may serve me. Else, if thou wilt not let my people go, behold, I'll send swarms of flies upon thee, and upon thy servants, upon thy people, into thy houses. And the houses of the Egyptians shall be full of swarms of flies, and also the ground whereon they are. And I will sever in that day the land of Goshen, in which my people dwell, that no swarms of flies shall be there, to the end thou mayest know that I am the Lord in the midst of the earth. And I will put a division between my people and thy people. Tomorrow shall this sign be. You see, up to this sign, this plague, why, it had been on the land of Goshen where the children of Israel were. And a great many people were probably telling Pharaoh, well, after all, they are suffering as well as our people. It's obvious that this is not from God, but has a natural explanation, or maybe one of our gods happens to be doing this. Well, now, in this plague, God makes a distinction. From here on, none of the plagues will touch the land of Goshen, where the children of Israel are, and the judgment will be upon the land of Egypt. Now, this is the judgment of the flies. That of the lice was against the earth god. But now the flies are actually here. They're beetles, or scarabs, as they are known in Egypt. Many of them are gold that they found in the tombs in Egypt. They are sacred to Ra, the sun god, Ra Amun, and also to Kippara. These are the gods now that are being reached through this. And that which to the Egyptian was sacred, a place of worship, and now he's touching the main god and goddess of the land of Egypt, Ra Amun. And it causes Pharaoh at this time to want to reach some sort of a compromise with Moses. And notice now the proposal that Pharaoh did. I'm reading verse 24 now of the 8th of Exodus. And the Lord did so, and there came a grievous swarm of flies into the house of Pharaoh and into his servants' houses, and into all the land of Egypt. The land was corrupted by reason of the swarm of flies. And actually, that scarab spoke of eternal life. You find them in the tombs today. They were sacred, as I say. Well, imagine this most sacred thing becoming a curse to the people and certainly a plague on all the land. So Pharaoh wants to work out a compromise. And you have two of them here. You'll find out later he'll make two more compromises, four compromises in all. And here is the first one. Now, verse 25. And Pharaoh called for Moses and for Aaron and said, "Go ye, sacrifice to your God in the land." You remember? Now, Moses and Aaron said, "We want to go 3 days' journey in the wilderness and sacrifice." But now Pharaoh said, "All right, sacrifice, but do so in the land." Now notice this. And Moses said, "It's not meet so to do, for we shall sacrifice the abomination of the Egyptians to the Lord our God. Lo, shall we sacrifice the abomination of the Egyptians before their eyes? And will they not stone us? We will go 3 days' journey into the wilderness and sacrifice to the Lord our God as he shall command us." Now, this compromise, first one of Pharaoh, is the same kind of a compromise that is given to Christians today. And it's always satanic. And this first compromise is just simply this. It says, be a Christian. And we think that's very nice for you to be a Christian. But don't be a narrow Christian. Be broad-minded. Fact of the matter is, what they really mean is, don't change your life. And friends, if you don't change your life, you're not a Christian, you see. Now, don't come back and say to me, "Well, now you're saying that you have to perform good works to be a Christian." No, I don't say it that way. May I say this, that you're saved by faith in Christ and nothing else, and works is excluded. But if you have put saving faith in Christ, it'll change your life. And that's where conduct comes in. You see, Christianity believes that the life should be changed and the conduct should be changed. But you've got to change the inner man first and not the outward man. That is the thing that's all important. And this is the kind of compromise that you hear today. And right now, my point is that we have a church that's pretty well compromised. It's still in the land of Egypt. You can't tell the difference today between the average Christian and the average man of the world. You see them in business. You see them in social gatherings. When I hear the fact that over 50% of the citizens of the United States are members of some religious body, and then I am in public places today. I looked on the plane the other day, and they were serving cocktails, and I like to do something to pass the time, and I just began to count the people that were having cocktails, and I decided that would be too big an undertaking. I just counted those that didn't. I would say that in the plane, there were less than four people that did not take cocktails. Now, friends, there must have been some church members on there. And if they are, they are sacrificing in the land of Egypt. They are broad-minded. They don't want to be squares. They want to live like the world. Friends, we are in a race today, and it's a race with two horses. One's a black horse, one's a white horse. And you put one foot on one and one foot on the other one, and you're going to make a strange discovery. They're both going the opposite direction. And you've got to make up your mind which one you're going with. And here you find that Moses will not accept this. He says, "We'll go 3 days' journey in the wilderness." And then Pharaoh comes up with his second one here. And Pharaoh said, "I will let you go that you may sacrifice to the Lord your God in the wilderness, only ye shall not go very far away, entreat for me." Well, now this is just a shade difference than the other. He says, don't go very far away, also entreat for me. And again, this is the same sort of a compromise, only today we find that a great many churches, even fundamental churches, are adopting the program of the world. They are running their entire program on the basis of banquets and promotion and that sort of thing. Yes, they fundamentally say they believe the book, but they're not very far away, you see. They're very much like the world. And you honestly can't tell the difference between some churches today and the Rotary Club or any of these other knife and fork clubs. They're about the same. There's not much difference. And they're made up, I would say, largely of those that do not know what it is really to trust Christ. Now, that's not satisfactory. Moses said, "Behold, I go out from thee, and I'll entreat the Lord that the swarms of flies may depart from Pharaoh, from his servants, from his people tomorrow, but let not Pharaoh deal deceitfully any more in not letting the people go to sacrifice to the Lord." And Moses went out from Pharaoh and entreated the Lord, and the Lord did according to the word of Moses, and he removed the swarms of flies from Pharaoh, from his servants, from his people, and there remained not one. And Pharaoh hardened his heart at this time also, neither would he let the people go. Now that's important to see, friends, because it's Pharaoh that's hardening his heart, actually. All God is doing is making him reveal what is already in his heart. Now we come to chapter 9, and here in chapter 9, we have a fifth judgment here, and this is the murrain on the cattle. And let me read this. "Then the Lord said unto Moses, Go in unto Pharaoh and tell him, Thus saith the Lord God of the Hebrews, Let my people go, that they may serve me. For if thou refuse to let them go, and wilt hold them still, behold, the hand of the Lord is upon thy cattle, which is in the field, upon the horses, upon the asses, the camels, the oxen, upon the sheep. There shall be a very grievous murrain, and the Lord shall sever between the cattle of Israel and the cattle of Egypt, and there shall nothing die of all that is in the children of Israel. And the Lord appointed a set time, saying, Tomorrow the Lord shall do this thing in the land. And the Lord did that thing on the morrow, and all the cattle of Egypt died, but of the cattle of the children of Israel died not one. And Pharaoh sent, and behold, there was not one of the cattle of the Israelites dead. And the heart of Pharaoh was hardened, and he did not let the people go." Now, you would think by this time he'd be impressed and would let them go. And the fact that it was obvious now that God is certainly in this and that he is dealing with him. Now, again, may I say that the land of Egypt at that time was a land of zoolatry, the worship of the entire animal world. And Apis was the black bull of Egypt and was worshipped. And you find a great deal of that in that land. And so here what you have is really the worship of a sick cow. And I call your attention to it again. God must have smiled at this because there is humor in the Bible. And I imagine he smiled at this judgment. But you see, he's now leveling his judgments against this awful, frightful institution of idolatry that was in the land of Egypt and had such a hold upon these people, and not only these people, but also upon God's people, for they had gone into idolatry at this time, as we shall see later on. So until next time, may God bless you, my beloved.
0: You know, it's easy to point a finger at the Egyptians, or even at our culture. But what about us? As Christians, have we become so absorbed in the world around us that we begin to tolerate compromise as well? 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So how does compromise affect the church? Well, let's listen and find out as our study in the book of Exodus continues next time on Through the Bible. And as a reminder, there's always room for more on the Bible Bus. So Maybe if someone comes to mind, why don't you invite them to join you? 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I'm Steve Schwetz, and I'll be here holding the doors of the Bible bus wide open for you to hop aboard.

0: Well, ride the Bible bus for 5 years and you'll be amazed at what God teaches you from His Word about what it means to believe on the Lord Jesus Christ and you will be saved. It's a blessing that keeps on going. That's what we believe at Through the Bible.
1: You shouldn't sit when God asks you to stand. Stop when He says go. Walk away when He says follow. You shouldn't refuse to speak when God asks you to share His story. Keep what God asks you to share. Lie when God shows you the truth. You shouldn't withhold honor from the honorable God. Hide what should be found. Treat God as little more than a cosmic buddy. This message might sound negative with a whole lot of rules you're not sure you can follow. Let's rephrase this. Stand, because you stand with God. Go, because God has a perfect destination for you. Tell His story. Share what God gives you. Speak the truth. Honor God. Let God into everything you think and do. He's more than a good friend. There's something that rebels inside the human heart when someone says, "Don't do that." There's nothing wrong with knowing things to avoid, but there's something affirming about knowing what you should be doing. Engage in the doing, and you won't have much time for the off-limits. 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

0: That's a song that you can get caught in your head, you know, just like a good piece of toffee in your teeth and enjoy it all day. What a beautiful name. 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Coming up today on Mark and Friends, we get to hear from a pastor's heart. He is a pastor, a prayer warrior, a community leader, talking about kindness and how it can change a community. And we're going to enjoy that today, 7:32 a.m. and 7:32 p.m. here on WLUJ. And also, Bishop Franklin, he is gathering together the community once again, because that's his heart. And coming up September the 13th, he wants to cover the school year in prayer. It's a back-to-school prayer open house at 3 o'clock p.m. This is at the Mount Zion Apostolic Church on 10th Street in Springfield. Just lifting up these wonderful members, staff members, teachers in prayer. And the first 100 school staff members and 100 students receive a free gift. Let this gathering be a catalyst for continued profuse prayer all throughout the year. It's a great event coming up Sunday, September the 13th. Again, Mount Zion Apostolic Church. And it all starts at 3 p.m. So you can go to your church, have your lunch, and then stop in.
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1: I was going through such a hard time. My sister was dying. I felt lost, alone, so sad. And you didn't even say anything. You just pulled me in and held me close. And I remember that. Like, it impacted me, and I realize I need this.
3: Sometimes words don't even need to be spoken. Just hold one another, look at one another, listen to one another, whether it's in the kitchen, the family room, the bedroom, it doesn't matter. Be there for one another in the valley.
1: Hold each other. We all need it. 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
4: 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It's often called progress. Some like it. Others, not so much. You might like that place of comfort where you live, work, and play. From cars to food and computers to streaming services, things are very different today than when you were born. Adjusting to change can be hard, especially if you're not interested in keeping up with trends that become the norm. By the time it's normal, you might feel like you've been left behind. 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His message isn't in discussion for alterations, simply because everything else is being discussed in a subject-to-change kind of way. 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You'll keep learning, but it won't be because His message is changing. He loves you. He always has. Be glad that message doesn't change. Listeners like you support a trustworthy message in a changing world. Sometimes that's just what's most needed. 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

That's Selah, Wayfaring Stranger on WLUJ. You ever question, God, what do you really want from me? I'm your friend Donna Leland. And I would say trust and dependence on Him. I think that's the two things that really satisfy God. Trust that what Jesus did on the cross was enough to pay for our sins. Trust that now the Holy Spirit lives inside of us so we can be dependent on the Lord. Hosea chapter 6 in the Old Testament said, "For I desire loyalty rather than sacrifice, and the knowledge of God rather than burnt offerings." I don't know about you, but I'm not offering any burnt offerings except for maybe an occasional casserole that I forgot. But yeah, back in the Old Testament, they were sacrificing animals and they were going through all of the, you know, motions that they were called upon to do in the Old Testament. But that's not what God wants. Today, it's all about the heart. The heart is the holy of holies. And as we allow the Holy Spirit to live in and through us, trusting in the finished work of Jesus, that is what pleases the Lord.

0: Reading from Ephesians chapter 4, verse 32. And be ye kind one to another, tender-hearted, forgiving one another, even as God for Christ's sake has forgiven you. That is Ephesians chapter 4, verse 32.
1: And that was Bishop Franklin, a good friend, a prayer warrior, a pastor in Springfield, and a part of our Great News Media Board. Appreciate his wisdom, his insight, his input, his heart for people, his desire for all to come to know Jesus, and his desire to equip the saints, all of us that follow Jesus, to finish well and to use our gifts for God's glory. So I appreciate the many ways he works for this radio ministry and how he ministers to people throughout Springfield and the vicinity. He's also the president of the Springfield and Vicinity Ministerial Alliance and a real prayer warrior. We've talked about that many times because he loves to involve people in prayer and get them over to the Ministerial Alliance house in Springfield to pray. I think he's still trying to have 24 hours a day prayer, 365 days a year. And I think he has just about every day covered with groups, with churches, with ministries, with individuals. But now he wants to impact it every hour of every day, because that's the power of God at work when we pray. Well, anyways, Bishop, it's not about you today. It's about Trish Sanders McGann. And she's got an exciting opportunity for us to be involved, but more than that, for us to attend and make purchases and to see this space used for community and for connection and for compassion. So she's going to talk about that. It's a special gathering place in Springfield. It's a bookstore, but it's so much more. So we're going to talk all about that. But we began with Ephesians 4:32. Why is that a special verse for you?
2: In this day and age, kindness amongst man is so rare. But it's something that we are calling Springfield and beyond to do for and with each other. And we're hopeful that Kindness & Co. can be a space where people can gather and be compassionate to each other and find a space where maybe they can connect with each other, connect in a small group, connect with their God, and then even serve their community.
1: And the website's Kindness Plus Co., so Kindness Plus, PLUSCO.org. What are they going to find if they stop there?
2: Yeah, if you stop there, you can sign up to receive our newsletter. You can also sign up to volunteer. We're going to open in the fall of this year. And at that time, we're going to need what we're calling kindness curators. It's our volunteer squad, and they're going to help us in the store. They're going to greet those people who come to the store. They're going to tell them about our mission partners. Our mission partners are those organizations that we are going to partner with and donate to. You see, our bookstore is a nonprofit bookstore, and so what that means is that after we pay our bills, we are donating our proceeds to one mission partner each and every month. So when you go to our website, you can also nominate a mission partner. So if you have a favorite nonprofit organization that's doing good around Central Illinois, we hope that you nominate them. We'll have a table right when you enter our space that features that organization and all of the good work that they're doing. We know there are plenty of people doing good work in Springfield. And when we felt God's calling on our life to do good work, to bring kindness to Springfield and beyond, we didn't know what that meant at first. I didn't have on my bucket list of life or my bingo card for 2026 to open a bookstore and community space. But I did have follow God, and very clearly he told us that this is what we're doing. And we're truly just following his lead here, because we're not professional small business folks who are doing this. And so we are actually looking for volunteers. I'm currently acting as a general contractor. I didn't bring my tool belt with me today, but I have one. And we are looking for volunteers to help us with some finishing touches, some trim work, some painting. We are looking for professional volunteers in carpentry, but also in floors. So if we have anyone in the listening area who has professional services who might be interested, head over to that website. There's a form there they can fill out, or they can reach out to us, and that's available on the website as well.
1: kindnessplusco.org, kindnessplusco.org, and stop by, view it, be praying it all up, because this will be a great meeting place. Yeah, it'll be a retail shop, if you will, retail store selling books and a Christian ministry, resources and tools and various things.
2: Yeah, resources, tools, but we'll also have some jewelry, some apparel, some home goods, things like that. But we're also really hoping that what happens is that people are able to connect with each other and use those resources within the facility to study God's word and to figure out how that applies to their life.
1: Mm-hmm. Now, Bishop, you had Trish, I think, to two different gatherings on the Saturdays when the Springfield and Vicinity Ministerial Alliance members meet. And you're pretty excited about this. In fact, you called me up and said, Mark, we got to get Trish in the studio. This is a great thing. Why are you supportive as a pastor and just as a person that lives in Springfield?
0: Well, I'm always concerned about the footprint of Christ in a city, and especially this city where we live. We had a number of Christian bookstores in the past, but they all went away because of the direction that society's going. Everything is digital, and you can read it on your phone or on your tablet. And so people think that bookstores and physical books are a thing of the past. What I grieved, literally grieved, with the closing of the last Christian bookstore here in Springfield was that bookstore served as an intersection where Christians would meet other Christians from different churches, from different denominations, and that helps to strengthen the overall church, you know, when we know that we're not the only ones. Mm-hmm. And so it was a great loss. And so when I found out about this one, and I don't even remember how we got connected, but when I found out, I'm like, yeah, let's work this, because it's very much needed in this time that we're living in, the diminishing of Christianity in our society worldwide is a very bad thing. And so a space like this will again make those connections where people can come in and they can be fed on the word of God. They can be nourished by the fellowship of those that they'll meet going in and out of this facility.
1: Mm-hmm. And Trish, before I have you share the three C's, I'll call them, the compassion, connection, and community, why Ephesians 4:32? And then intersperse in answering that some of your own faith journey.
2: Yeah.
1: Because I know you were like a high-powered executive in a company, and so how did God work in your life to bring you into a saving knowledge of Jesus and your vision for Kindness Plus Co?
2: Yeah, absolutely. I was born and raised Catholic. Mm-hmm. I went to Christ the King here in Springfield, Sacred Heart Griffin, and that laid an outstanding foundation for my faith. I learned a lot about who God was and what words were in the Bible. But after college, I found myself wanting a more personal relationship with God, and I wanted to know more about the Savior and the Holy Spirit that was living inside of me. And so with that, I found a Restoration Movement church. I did climb the corporate ladder and enjoyed my life in corporate America. Our company was purchased by a company out of Spain, and as it goes with mergers and acquisitions, I found myself without a job. Mm-hmm. But that was just before a trip to Israel that my husband and I had booked. Before we left, one of our competitors had reached out to me and they said, Trisha, we have the perfect job for you. It's your old job plus a promotion. And I said, look, I'm going to Israel. I'll call you when I get back. Let me just go on this vacation. I'll come back regrouped and we'll talk. Well, but God, right? It's the biggest but in the Bible. But God. And he met me over there and he told me that I was to work for him. And so I came home and I didn't even apply for that job. I told that company that I wouldn't be applying for their job. Thank you very much anyways. And I think my husband about fell over. Mm-hmm. But I said, I really think that we're supposed to work for God. And he said, what are you going to do? And I said, I don't know. So I started meeting with a lot of my Christian friends, Christian business partners. And this idea came to fruition. And here we are. I have partnered with Kathy Strukley, who is a former executive at Memorial

0: spreading kindness and forgiveness. We feel the spirit moving in Springfield. Mm. There is a revival happening in people's hearts, which is where it starts, right? But then it happens in our community. And I really think people are searching. People are thirsty. And we're hopeful that while you can order a book from Amazon and it'll be here overnight, that you might want to come into the bookstore and look at it and touch it and feel it first. And maybe, rather than buying that book online and lining the pockets of someone in corporate America, maybe you'll want to come in and buy that book and have those profits benefit another nonprofit organization here in Springfield. Mm.
1: And I like what Bishop Franklin's vision is, that community and bringing people together and different churches and people, you know, not just seeing this as a bookstore, but as a connection place. And will there be tables or chairs, or what's the setting? Like, is it something where they sit on a couch and can read a book and open up a discussion, like two people are in the same section? And I mean, you want to foster kind of relationships.
0: That's right. So our facility is not associated with any church in Springfield. And that's intentional, because we know that we're not the only Christians. We're Christians only, but we're not the only Christians. Mm-hmm, mm-hmm. Our facility is unaffiliated with any church in Springfield, and that's intentional so that people do feel comfortable coming from any denomination in town, coming to our space. We have big couches that are on their way. We have a large farmhouse table. We even have a conference room already built. We'll have tables in there where people can sit around and have a formal Bible study. You could have an informal conversation there. But we do. We want that to be a place of compassion and connection for individuals in Springfield.
1: And so those three C's, the compassion, connection, and community, you've kind of touched on all of them, but how did you come up with the three C's? Did God just put it on your heart, or you prayed it up and suddenly as you were going through the scriptures, you saw, oh, the love of Jesus, the compassion he showed, that's something we should do. Oh, connection. Yeah, we need a place where they can connect. Well, how did you figure out a bookstore? Like, how were you led to have that be your meeting place?
0: Yeah, well, actually, this started when my little boy was younger. I wanted to get him into volunteering and to understand that as followers of Christ, we are called to change our actions because of the love that we've experienced. And so I wanted him to have those volunteer experiences, but I wasn't quite ready to take him out into the mission field yet. I'm pretty sure he was just two at the time. And to be very honest, I wasn't in the mission field very much. So this started by wanting to create a place where people could come out and be safely led into volunteering in the community. Mm-hmm. And so when we talked about how could we easily do that, we said, well, it would be nice if we had a store where they could meet. And then we figured out that, yeah, all the bookstores have left. Well, maybe we could have a bookstore, a Christian bookstore. And so it naturally led itself through that.
1: And talk a little about your desire that the community happens because there's volunteers that are coming in with intentionality. They greet the people at the door. How may I serve you? I mean, good customer service, but I think you want them to go further than just good customer service, right?
0: Yeah, absolutely. So our kindness curators, we want to greet each person with compassion when they come in. We want people to be able to be prayed for in this place. We'll actually have prayer stations around the store. But also individuals there who can pray with people, who can engage in conversation. So if people are missing that compassion in their lives, we're going to have specific volunteers in the store. They're looking to make that connection.
1: Now, I'm going to refer back to that Ephesians 4:32 that Bishop Franklin read and we opened up the program with. Be kind and compassionate to one another, so everyone that's been tuned in can see how those are parts of your goal. Forgiving each other just as in Christ, God forgave you. With some of your faith journey that's been shared, I'm thinking there's many listeners that are tuned in, and I shared this at our recent gathering. Because of some of our frequencies being between rock and roll stations, people are scanning the dial looking for that rock and roll song, and then they tune into us, and they're like, this is kind of an interesting concept. They're talking about a relationship with God. I don't know if I even believe God exists, and who's this Jesus? They're talking about him being a savior, being personally known and talking walked with. So in your faith journey,

0: ended that personal relationship where you really sensed that God was listening to you, that he cared for you, that he loved you, because there's somebody that's tuning in today that has never contemplated or thought about a God that loves me. Can that be?
1: Yeah, sure. To individuals who are looking to find God, who wonder about God, the one thing I always say is I challenge them to pray this prayer. God, if you're real, make yourself real to me. And it's a simple prayer that God will respond to. God, if you're real, make yourself real to me. It makes room for your doubt, and it makes room for God to move. And then all you got to do is stand back and let him move. And that's really all of us Christians are doing. And that's really all we're doing at the bookstore. Because, like I said, this was not on my bingo card for 2026. I am just standing back and making room for God to move.
0: That parallels so well with one of my favorite verses, that if anyone called on me, hey, Mark, we need a testimony, or we need a witness, or we need you to share, that James 4:8, draw near to God and he'll draw near to you. Some versions, come near to God and he'll come near to you. But I have said that as a challenge to anyone that's far from God. Hey, just draw near him. Believe that he exists. Or even if you don't believe he exists, say, God, if in fact you exist and I draw near to you, this Mark guy, Trisha, Bishop Franklin, they all say that if you'll draw near to God, he'll draw near to you. Well, test him, and he will. And it could be revealed through a caring word from somebody that day, a Christian that you come across, or something that you read or you hear on the radio. And God makes himself known in mysterious ways, but his intent, because you are created, you didn't just happen, you didn't just self-exist, you're not because of primordial slime coming together years ago and then just you got evolved. God designed and fashioned you. He gives you certain gift sets and abilities, and he desires all to come to know him. But because of sin in the world, there's separation from God. But he made a way. In Romans, it talks all about it. While we were still sinners, Christ died for us. God loved us. He sent the very best. He sent himself in the form of Jesus Christ, a man and yet God, who died on the cross for our sins. Because God is perfect. God is unapproachable. God is high and lofty. But God made a way for each of us, his creation, his humans, you and I, that he created to come into a relationship with him. But it's through Jesus, and it's through getting to know him. And Bishop, you love to preach on that. And any closing thoughts in our last minute or two on how somebody may be far from God or feels like I can't measure up, or I can't live the Christian standard, or I don't know, would Jesus really accept me? What would you say to them?
2: Well, Jesus will accept you. He will accept any and everybody, because he created everybody. And he created us for his own pleasure. He does not take pleasure in our failures, in our misery. He desires the best for every one of us. And they talk about the God-sized hole that can only be filled by God. There is something in every human being that knows that God is real without knowing how they know. But that prayer that Trisha gave is spot on. God, if you're real, because there are people who have those questions. If you're real, make yourself real to me. And when you do that, God will convict you, and he will make himself real in your spirit, in your heart. And all you have to do is say, okay, tell me what to do, and I'll do it.
0: In fact, last Tuesday and Wednesday, we talked about that on the programs, because God's not intimidated by your questions or by your wonderments or could he really exist. He's not like, oh, Jesus, what are we going to do? They don't believe in me. He's strong enough. He's mighty. He's sovereign. He's good. He loves you and he does care. And he has made a way, and he desires to communicate with you, to hear from you, to praise him, to pray to him, to seek him out, and he will be found. And as you mentioned, draw near to God and he'll draw near to you. Well, Bishop Franklin, I'm going to give you the closing prayer for Trish and this kindnessplusco.org, kindnessplusco.org. Stop by, learn more. They could use volunteers to help with some of the final remodeling and upgrading and future volunteers. What do you call those people that help and assist?
1: Kindness curators.
0: Curators. Kindness curators. We all want to be about about that. In fact, we were talking about kindness on the Friday edition of Mark and Friends, the importance of those fruits of the Spirit being evident in us all. Kindness is a big part of that. KindnessPlusCO.org. Find out more there. And Bishop, maybe close out with a prayer for Trish, for the vision of Kindness Plus Co. and the work that you desire, not only in Springfield, which is where God has placed you, but I know your heart is that these kind of things are happening in all the communities.
2: Amen. You know, Mark, there are people that will not step foot in a church because they've seen things, experienced things, and they want nothing to do with it. But here's an alternative, a venue that they might step into and find Christ through the kindness that's offered there. So, Father, as we draw closer to the time of the opening of this Kindness Plus Co. Christian bookstore and community venue, we pray, Lord, that it will be a place where your presence will be felt the minute people walk through the door. We pray, Lord God, that people that don't know you but are inquisitive may find their way there. And we pray, Lord, that people may receive Christ as Savior through the ministry of this bookstore. God, we thank you, Lord, for Tricia and Brian and those that work with them and all of the volunteers, Lord, that you are going to raise up to make this venue a success. We thank you, Lord God, for the glory that you will get from this venue. We thank you and praise you in Jesus' name.
1: Amen.
0: Amen and amen. 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So use that resource. 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So I hope you'll use that and tell your friends in the fall that kindnessplusco.org will be in Springfield. That's the website. And Kindness Plus Co. will be selling books and jewelry and other artifacts
1: homewares and fun homeware and good apparel. Stuff. Yeah, that's
0: Any
1: right.
0: Any food there yet? Any food ideas?
1: Well, we'll have some nugget ice and coffee available at no charge, 739 South 5th Street.
0: 739 South 5th Street. And if you miss that or you're driving, just call the station and we can give you that address. And you're hoping in the fall?
1: Yep, sure are.
0: All right, listening friends, thanks for listening. Thanks for being a part of our radio listening family. This is Mark Burns, Bishop Franklin, and Tris Sanders McGann with the Ministry of Great News Media. God bless you and have a great day and night.
3: With SRN News, I'm Rich Thomason in Washington. Crucial midterm elections now less than 2 months away, but there are primaries still to be held.
4: Historically, one of the early states casting votes in presidential years, New Hampshire's only now holding its 2026 primary. The headline contest is for the U.S. Senate seat held by retiring Democrat Jeanne Shaheen. On the Republican side, two former U.S. Senators, John Sununu and Scott Brown, are among eight candidates competing for the party's nomination. Democrats will choose between Congressman Chris Pappas, considered the frontrunner, scientist and Democratic Socialist Karishma Mansour, and three other candidates. Poll closing times vary across the state, but the last is 8 p.m. Eastern. I'm Ben Thomas.
3: Aviation safety investigators say the cargo plane that overshot the runway in Miami last weekend had traveled 1,300 feet beyond the paved surface before hitting two vehicles and then catching fire.
5: You can see on the paved surface tire marks. That continues through the grass. There's debris everywhere. The Econoline van is torn apart.
3: National Transportation Safety Board Chair Jennifer Homedy says the plane's flight data and voice recorders have been recovered. Five people died in the accident. President Trump has threatened to ban the sale of aircraft from Canada's Bombardier unless it manufactures planes in the U.S. The president is accusing Canada of treating American firms unfairly, adding that such treatment will no longer be tolerated. As of today, steep Canadian tariffs on $20 billion worth of U.S. goods have taken effect. On Wall Street this morning, stock futures mixed so far. The Dow futures are down 423 points, while the Nasdaq futures are up 3 points. This is SRN News.
6: Hello, my name is Jimmy, and I'm from Ashland. I love all the messages, especially like listening to Janet Parshall, also all the different sermons that are around. It's just another outreach. It helps people to hear the good news of Jesus Christ. It's just another avenue of sharing the gospel.
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8: This is Max McLean. What is God doing in your life? Listen to the Bible from Philippians 1. I thank my God every time I remember you. In all my prayers for all of you, I always pray with joy, being confident of this, that he who began a good work in you will carry it on to completion until the day of Christ Jesus. And this is my prayer, that your love may abound more and more in knowledge and depth of insight, so that you may be able to discern what is best and may be pure and blameless until the day of Christ, filled with the fruit of righteousness that comes through Jesus Christ, to the glory and praise of God. From Philippians 1. Listen to the Bible. It's great for the soul.
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11: When you and I are mistreated on the job, we have to respond like the Lord Jesus Christ responded. And in so doing, what do? We establish the truth of the gospel, that we who profess to name the name of Jesus Christ, not only profess that, but we demonstrate it on our job when our employer knows he's mistreating us, we know he's mistreating us, and we respond in love. I want to tell you, my friend, that is a far greater testimony than standing in a church building and doing anything.
12: What's your attitude about your job? Before you talk about working conditions, recognition, or pay, listen to In Touch, the teaching ministry of Dr. Charles Stanley. God calls believers to think differently about our jobs. Stay with us for a lesson in how to become an influential Christian in the marketplace.
11: Do you work for somebody you don't like? Do you like the way you're paid? Are you satisfied with how much you're paid? When you leave work on Friday afternoon, do you spend about half the way home blessing out your employer? Do you think if you could just get rid of half of your employees that you'd feel so much better? If you could just about every 3 months go by and get yourself a whole new cast, things would be better in your business? Do you pray for your employer? Do you pray for your employees? Are you honest and just and fair with those you work for? Do you have a critical spirit? Or do you go the second mile in helping them to do their best and to prosper in their business? What is your attitude? Now, the attitude of an unbeliever is one thing, but God says for the believer, there are some very definite attitudes, some very definite actions that ought to be true in all of us who are employers or employees who name the name of Christ. So I want us to begin by looking at what the scripture says, first of all, in admonitions to those who are employees. What does God have to say to all of us who work for someone else? Well, let's look, if you will, in 1 Peter chapter 2, verse 18. He says, employees, be submissive to your employers with all respect, not only to those who are good and gentle, but also to those who are unreasonable. You say, well, I was afraid we were going to get to that verse. Because sometimes you may work for someone who is extremely unreasonable. I did not say that they commanded you to violate a spiritual principle. They're just unreasonable. Listen to what he says. With all respect, we are to be submissive, not only to those who are good and gentle, but also to those who are unreasonable. How in the world could we ever justify God saying that we are to be submissive to those who require of us things that we consider very unreasonable and unfair? Well, there is a major verse in all of these passages that is the real key to what God's after in this whole matter of relationships between employees and employers. Listen to what he says now in verse 19. He says, for this finds favor. What finds favor? When employees submit to the requirements of employers, we're to be submissive, he says, even to those who are not gentle, those who are harsh, those who are ugly, those who are unreasonable, those who put tasks upon us that are more than we think is right. He says, for this finds favor. If for the sake of conscience toward God, a man or woman bears up under sorrows when suffering unjustly. Now he says, when you and I do what is required of us and we think it's tough, it's hard, it's harsh and unjust, he says, when you and I obey those in authority over us, God says we will find favor in his eyes. Now, my friend, the next time you complain and moan and groan and go to somebody else that you work for and you just let your boss have it behind his back, you remember that you are violating the word of God. And I figured I wouldn't get a single amen on that, and I didn't. There's some things you can just naturally guess. Listen to what he says. He said, listen, he says now, for this finds favor if for the sake of conscience toward God a man bears up under sorrows when suffering unjustly. For what credit is there if when you sin and are harshly treated, you endure it with patience? For if when you do what is right and suffer for it, you patiently endure it, this finds favor with God. Now, he says, when you and I sin, and then we get penalized, then we're mistreated, he said, there's no reward in that, but when we are mistreated, treated unjustly, requirements are harsh, we don't think it's fair, and we endure it, we bear up under it, and go ahead and do what is required of us, twice he says, this finds favor with God. Our responsibility is to respond in love, respecting and honoring the employer, even when we're mistreated. And to remember this, he says, you and I find favor. Listen, we find favor with God because what he's done is this. If God puts you in a bad position, allows you to be in a tough position, what he's doing is giving you the privilege of what? Demonstrating the life of the Lord Jesus Christ in visible, living, human form so that those about you can see the way Jesus lived. You are, where you work, the living gospel of Jesus Christ. Now, usually the response is when you get mistreated, I'm quitting, I'm going to find myself another job, I'm getting out of here. My friend, could it be that God has placed you there and trusted you with ill will, and trusted you with mistreatment in order that he may demonstrate through you his wonderful gospel? Is it that you're prone to just want to get out because you're mistreated? Nobody respects you. Nobody loves you. They don't live up to what they promised you, so you want out. Is it better to get out, or is it better to give a strong, undeniable, unforgettable witness of the gospel of Jesus Christ? According to the scripture, he says, you will pattern your conduct after the life of Christ if you hang in there and respond in love. Now, that is the attitude the employees to have toward the employer. But now, what about our service? What kind of service is this that you and I are to render? So I want you to turn back, if you will, to Ephesians chapter 6 and also in Colossians chapter 3. Listen to what he says. Verse 5 says, employees, be obedient to those who are masters according to the flesh with fear and trembling in the sincerity of your heart as to Christ. Now he says, this service of ours and our work. He says, we're to view our work in this light. First of all, it is not to be done as to the employer, but it is to be done as if we are doing it to Christ or for him. As to Christ, not by way of eye service, that is, only working when somebody's looking over your shoulder to see that you're doing a good job. As men pleases, that is working our hardest to impress someone else. But as employees of Christ, did you get that? As employees of Christ, doing the will of God from the heart. You say, no, wait a minute. You don't mean to tell me that I'm to work to my employer as if he were Jesus. Let me ask you this. Which is easier in your thinking, that a slave submit in authority with no rights whatsoever to a slave master as if he were Christ, or you in this society in which we live in, submitting to your employee as if you were submitting to Christ? If he says that for slaves, my friend, the principle is still here, that employees are to work and they're to carry out their labor as if the labor is for the Lord, not for a human employer. Let me ask you a question. Wouldn't that result in better production, better products, the time, listen, on time, if we were doing it as if for Jesus? He says that an employee is to work as if the work is unto Christ. Man, I want to tell you something. There's not a single one of us who'd cut corners or punch out ahead of time if Jesus were the employer. And for the believer, listen, this isn't an option. This isn't a suggestion. This is the way Christian employees are to work. Their service as unto the Lord Jesus Christ, who is their heavenly employer. Listen, according to the scripture, he says that no matter what our job is, if you assume the responsibility on your job, you're to carry it out as if, listen, you're to treat your employer as if he were Christ. You are to be obedient, respectful of him or of her, and the work is to be done of the same character as if Christ were going to examine the work. Now, brother, that puts a whole new twist in our labor. But that's what he's saying. That's what he said. Look, if you will, in Colossians chapter 3. Same thing, almost, slaves or employees in all things obey those who are your employers on earth, not with external service, that is just doing it to get by. Your heart's not in it. You listen, did you know that a clock watcher is a poor testimony? You know what he's talking about? He's talking about clock watching employees, not with external service as those who merely please men, but with sincerity of heart, fearing the Lord. You are subject to the Lord in your employment. Whatever you do, do your work heartily. Put your whole heart into it, as for the Lord rather than men. If you look at it coming from him, you want to fight. You want to get ugly. You want to say some things you shouldn't say. But you see, the key is where we see it coming from. Now, I don't believe you can do a sloppy job with a clear conscience. You say, well, they mistreat me. That's not the issue. Other folks get by with it. That's not it. I deserve more than they're paying me. You should have settled that before you got there. Listen, you can give 40 reasons for doing a poor job, but you can't give me one single biblical reason acceptable before God. Not a one. That's the spirit he's talking about here. Now, look, if you will, back over into Titus just a few moments, and I want you to notice something he says and makes it very, very clear. Chapter 2, verse 9, and it's amazing how people do this, so Christians, and brag about it. Chapter 2, verse 9, urge, he says, urge the employees to be subject to their own employers in everything, to be well-pleasing, not argumentative. Pretty straight, isn't it? You don't argue with them. Secondly, not pilfering or stealing from them. If you don't have the authority to walk out 30 minutes early, you have just stolen what you paid for working for 30 minutes. That's stealing. Now, I can understand lost man doing that, but God says for believers, I'm telling you, my friend, he says, no way can you justify that. Lost man can't justify it either, but I mean, he says, no argumentation and no stealing. Listen, but showing all good faith that they may adorn the doctrine of God our Savior in every respect. Our good, righteous, just, fair conduct is going to draw them to the Savior. But I wonder how many Christians are willing to give a little bit and compromise a little over here in order to gain just a little bit more. He says, no, there's no way that you and I can justify that. Now, he says we are to be submissive, that our spirit is to be one of wholehearted service. We're to be honest. And it's interesting here that in 1 Timothy, no, go back to 1 Timothy a moment. He says, if you work for a Christian employer, you know what? He says, let those who have believers as their employees not be disrespectful to them, but brethren, but listen, because they're brethren, let them serve them all the more. You're to work harder. Listen, you're to do more if you work for a Christian employer. He says, is that what that means? There's only one way to interpret that verse. Because you're working for a brother, a sister in Christ, you do a little bit more. Now, you say, where is my security? That is, what does God say about if I'm willing to do this? First of all, we just read in 1 Peter that he says, we're going to be favored by God. That is, God's going to favor us for our good testimony. Then if you'll go back to chapter 6 of Ephesians, he says, verse 8, when you and I are good responders, he says, knowing that whatever good thing each one does, this he will receive back from the Lord, whether slave or free. That is, God rewards us for our faithfulness. Now, your employer gives you a paycheck, but he says, God will reward you in greater ways if you and I are faithful to him. So there is accountability in our labor for those whoever we work for, whoever it might be. He says we are going to receive a reward. We're going to be held accountable before him. Now, so for the employee, the responsibility looks pretty heavy. Submission, service. Our spirit must be that of submission, throwing our whole heart into it, giving it our best because we're serving him, not serving man. Now, what about the employer? He said, boy, I'm waiting to get to that one. Well, it's very interesting what he says in Colossians and Ephesians. Go back to Ephesians chapter 6. Listen to what he says. Verse 9, masters or employers, do the same things to them. That is, the golden rule is the rule for employers. Treat your employees exactly the way you want to be treated. Listen. And he says, you don't do it by intimidation and threats. Employers are not to lord it over their employees with intimidations and threats of firing. He says, give up threatening, knowing that both your master and your employee's master is in heaven and there's no partiality with him. If the employee mistreats the employer, they have to pay the penalty. If the employer mistreats the employee, have to pay the penalty. Back over to Colossians chapter 3. He says, chapter 4, verse 1. Masters, grant to your employees justice and fairness, knowing that you too have a master in heaven. It is the responsibility of the employer to pay a fair wage and to provide the right kind of working conditions and to have the right kind of spirit and to treat the employees with respect and honor. For the truth is, employers and employees who know the Lord Jesus Christ are brothers and sisters in the Lord. And you see, the principle of love always prevails over everything else. There is in no fashion, for no reason, are we to mistreat a brother or sister. That doesn't mean there'll not be sometimes difficulty and discipline and very difficult situations. But the principle is, what is our spirit? It is the spirit of loving, forgiveness, discipline, and instruction. Before you let somebody go, to be sure they understand why. That has nothing to do with you being angry. It has to do with that you want the very best for them. And an employer who has to let someone go because of wrongdoing or because of lack of discipline on the job or because of creating disharmony should explain to them why, and in the spirit of Christian love, say to that person, I am responsible to God as your employer. They may say, don't give me this religious bit. Let them say anything they want to. Acknowledge that you're responsible to God to be a good employer, and you're going to have to give an account to God for the way you treat your employees, and therefore, to let them get by with wrongdoing, you're going to have to give an account to God. Very clear, he says, there's no partiality with God in the treatment of employees and employers. God says, fair and just, remembering that there is a day of accountability. They said, now why did Paul say so much to these churches, to the slaves, and not very much to the slave owners? Because there were probably 100 to 1 slaves versus slave masters in the church. But it's clear how we should treat one another. You see, there is power in submission. There's an awesome power in submission to authority. Jesus was submissive to his Father's authority. He's given us an example. He said, I only do the things that the Father tells me to do. We're to be submissive to authority. And there is power in submission. There is persuasiveness in loving submission. And my friend, if you're not a Christian, I want to encourage you to surrender your life to Christ. Submit yourself to the authority of God. You know why so many people are not submissive on their job? I bet you if you take a little poll, here's what you find. If they're not submissive to their working authority, they're not submissive to spiritual authorities, and they're not submissive to God's authority. It's amazing how that works in people's lives. There is power in submission. There is freedom in submission. And God says there is blessing in submission because God assumes the responsibility for the blessing. And I want to encourage you, my friend, to trust the Lord Jesus Christ as your Savior, submit to His authority, submit to the authorities of government, church, labor, and watch God begin to free you, liberate you, promote you, prosper you. God will favor those who walk in submission to Him. And then I want to say it again to all of you who are Christians. Wherever you work, you have a responsibility before God to leave this trail behind you wherever you're working, a godly testimony of what the Christian life is all about. That's what all of these admonitions have as their goal, that our message, the message of the truth of the gospel, is unhindered and untarnished by our life.
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11: I was talking to a young lady about a story she told me. She worked for this particular man, and He asked her to do something that she didn't believe was really right in her eyes. She says, no, I'm not going to do it. Even though it was going to profit him and her, she says, no, I'm not going to do it. So he argued with her about how profitable it would be. Nobody would know but them. And he rationalized all the things about his request. And it sounded really good, she says, but deep down inside, everything in me said, no, that is a violation of the truth. It is deceptive. Now, it wasn't an outright lie, but it was deceptive, which is the lie. She said, no. So what did he do? He fired her for 2 weeks. 2 weeks later, he calls her back, apologized, said, I want to ask you to forgive me. You were right. He said, this man wasn't even a Christian. He says, I've not had a good night's sleep since the day I fired you. When she told me this, now he's going to church for the first time in his life. A good witness, someone who was willing, listen, who was willing to lose her job for the sake of the gospel of Jesus Christ. He now is adorning her doctrine, the gospel of Christ.
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19: In the Garden of Eden, God would come down and make himself known in a visible form. God came into the garden as a visitor. He didn't impose himself on the first man and the first woman, but he gave them the opportunity to choose a relationship of faith and obedience with him. But in heaven, God will gather a vast community of people whose hearts have been changed and whose wills have been redirected by the power of the Holy Spirit. They've come to love God freely. So in heaven, God will no longer be a visitor. God's throne will come down so that his people may live in his presence and enjoy him forever. Then the Lord will announce with a note of triumph, "Behold, the dwelling place of God is with man."
18: Are you open to learning the Bible story? Well, then come to openthebible.org.
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0: Hosanna, Michael Card on WLUJ. How you doing with the weather? I tell you, I'm a baby. I really am. I'm kind of a little bit of a spoiled brat when it comes to hot temperatures. I do not want to go out in them. Thankfully, there are days I don't have to. So I just stay home in the comfort of my air-conditioned building and just enjoy it and give thanks for it. But checking our weather for this week, sunny skies, still hot today, 94, 74 overnight. Now, Wednesday, we're going to get some precipitation. It's going to feel like a jungle out there, 96 degrees, okay? A southwest wind, 10 miles per hour, and the gust could get up to 18 miles per hour. So a very windy jungle. And then Wednesday night, it's more showers and thunderstorms, and it could be a half an inch. So yeah, kind of muggy out there. And then for Thursday, how about this? Sunny skies, 85. I'll take it. That's a win. Thursday night, 60 degrees. And then we're going to be hanging in the 80s, not for long though, back into the 90s, Saturday and Sunday. But that'll dry things out once again, and the farmers can get into the field without those beautiful machines getting all bogged down. So a little bit of a wet and muggy ride this week, but we're ready for it, right? Yeah, it's just what it is, and we'll continue to go forward and just say, you know, Lord, your will be done, and I'll try to get my work done here in the comfort of an air-conditioned studio. Hey, we are going to have our prayer meeting today. Normally, it's on the first Tuesday, but things have just been kind of crazy here, so we've popped it on to this Tuesday, and it's at 10 a.m., so that's coming up. Do you want to come on down? We've got some lovely refreshments for you, and just to blend your heart with the staff here at WLUJ and our other faithful prayer warriors we're so grateful for that come and lift up your prayer request to the Lord. So that's coming up today at 10 a.m. here in our studios on Mason Street.
1: Friend, let's be honest. When you're hurting, it's hard to think about anyone else. But 1 Peter 4:1 says, "Since Christ suffered and underwent pain, you must have the same attitude he did. When your body suffers, sin loses its power." On the cross, Jesus showed us how. In his agony, he prayed for his executioners, gave hope to a dying thief, and made sure his mother was cared for. Even in pain, he noticed others and loved them. With God's grace, you can too. When you lift your eyes to see the needs around you, something shifts. Sin's pull loosens, and you become more like Jesus. Your pain isn't wasted. God sees it. He's using it to bring healing to you and to those you touch.
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2: 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And if you're uncertain about something, talk about it together before giving the kids an answer. 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
0: We're lifting up Jesus. WLUJ.

You Are My All in All. Music from Dennis Jernigan. Also, The Martins. No, Not One. They've got such great harmonies. I love to throw in some, you know, good trios now and then. We love the mix here on WLUJ. We've got your choirs, we've got your solos, your male, female, and other different groups. So we try to give it a good mix, dear one. We're trying to do our best. If you have any songs you just love, let Ani know. And she'll pass that on to me, and if I can find it, we'll try to play it. And let us know when you listen most, because, you know, if you're not up at 6:30, I don't want to be playing your favorite song and you miss it. So we want to fit that in. Hey, I hope you're having a great day. It is our prayer time, and we are having our prayer meeting here at 10 o'clock. So I'm going to, you know, get a jump on it and just join our hearts together and pray for all things WLUJ. Heavenly Father, thank you so much for our 21 outlets all around Central Illinois, touching Indiana and Iowa. God, thank you so much for entrusting us and believing, God, that we want to be a good steward and that we've had a proven track record for 40 years lifting up the name of Jesus. And Lord God, if you tarry, we pray for another 40 years and beyond. God, we want to thank you for Whitehall, and we just pray for the disruption that's going on there. Just give our engineers wisdom to know how to change that up. And Lord, again, thank you for all of our wonderful radio scouts that are listening when we're not, because we do have to sleep and do other things, do dishes and such. And so we are just grateful that they're able to alert us to the fact that the ministry has ceased and that we can do what we can at this end to get it going again. So, God, we give you this ministry. It is yours. So I guess we're really not giving it to you. We're just recognizing that it is yours. And we want your ministry to be done in your will and your way. And we want to acknowledge you in all that we do. In Jesus' name, amen.

disturbance achieved the desired result. That is exactly how God's discipline works. If we allow it, it will drive us toward Him. If we don't allow it, it will drive us away from Him. But when we drift away from Him on the sea of sin or on the pond of unrighteousness,

0: Fernando Ortega, Lord of Eternity. The Franklins, Calvary Came Through. Hey, today on Mark and Friends, we have a wonderful friend of the ministry, so faithful, pouring in to make sure that this ministry keeps going strong. So you're going to want to tune in tonight at 7:32. And as always, if you miss a Mark and Friends, you can always go back in and listen. Talking about kindness and how that can change a community, it's Bishop Franklin. He is a pastor, a prayer warrior, a community leader. Also, Trish Sanders McGunn will be joining Bishop Franklin and Mark to talk about just compassion and kindness in communities. That's coming up 7:32 tonight on WLUJ. Tune in. Well, we've been talking about that El Nino, haven't we? And I'm still kind of trying to wrap my brain around it so I can get clarity, and then I can hopefully pass on some of that clarity to you. But a little bit more information that I'm learning about that is it's a super El Nino, meaning that the Pacific Ocean is really warming up. And when that happens, I mean, just even by 1 or 2 degrees, that much water, it affects the weather forecast, you know, on this continent. So they're looking at, like, I think 1998 and then 2015, looking at the weather patterns when there was an El Nino. I think those were supers, and just seeing how that will affect possibly this coming winter and fall. So, yeah, I'm just trying to wrap my brain around that, and I guess it can really switch things up. Things that were normally a little snowy turn into not so snowy. Maybe things that are snowy get even more snowier. So they're thinking maybe up in the mountains, they could get a lot more snow, which is good because not a lot of people live up in those Sierras and collect the snow and then let it run down and refresh everyone with all that beautiful mountain spring water. So trusting it's going to be a benefit. We'll see how this plays out, but I'll try to keep researching this and trying to bring some, like I said, clarity to the whole super El Nino thing.
1: A race has a beginning and end. A meal has a start and finish. A letter has an opening sentence and a closing remark. We're conditioned to think of everything in terms of a limited shelf life. A great computer today will be obsolete sooner than later. A store may have limited hours. You might want the features of a new car. Some starts and stops are a regular part of life. The passing of time can cause discontent. Some use time to remind them there is something to look forward to. God has no beginning, no end. He's always existed. He always will exist. There's no need to upgrade. He never becomes obsolete. God doesn't have a limited shelf life. He's irreplaceable. His love is a daily gift. His faithfulness is unmatched. His forgiveness can be delivered on weekends, the middle of the night, right now. Use time wisely and keep close to the eternal God. There's something better ahead. WLUJ

0: I love that song, Touch of the Master's Hand. That's Wayne Watson on WLUJ. Maybe God is calling you to step out in faith. I'm your friend, Donna Leland. Maybe that looks like stepping out of a very secure boat onto the water, being asked by God to do something that looks a little bit supernatural, looks kind of weird in the eyes of other people who really don't understand what's going on. But that's an exciting place to be. And we know Jesus, he'll keep us up. But we have to keep our eyes on him. You know, we get excited, we jump out of the boat, and we're like, Lord, I'm drowning. But he knows exactly where you are. Just keep focused on him. If he called you out of the boat, he's going to be the one to keep your feet on a solid rock, even if it does look like it's water at the moment. You know, God has called me time and time again to step out of different boats, an education boat, when he called me to homeschool my kids, a Christian radio boat when he called me into the service of his son. So, you know, it's going to look different at different times in our seasons in our life, but be faithful, my friend. It's a fantastic journey, scary, absolutely, but keep your focus on him. And to others, it'll look like you're walking on water.
1: 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Today's story is 15 years.
2: King Hezekiah became extremely sick. The prophet Isaiah went to him and said, God says this sickness will kill you, so prepare to die. After the prophet left, Hezekiah called out to God and cried bitterly. God said to Isaiah, Go tell the king, I've heard his prayer and have seen his tears. Therefore, I'll add 15 years to his life. As a sign, I'll cause the shadow of the sundial to go backwards 10 degrees. Hezekiah watched the shadow on the sundial move back 10 degrees. Immediately, he started to recover from his sickness. He sang before the Lord and gave thanks. Sometime later, a delegation from Babylon came with gifts and a letter from their king. Hezekiah gave them a tour of the palace and government buildings, which included the treasury house and all of the nation's wealth. After they left, the prophet Isaiah stood before the king. The Lord says, The day will come when Babylon will invade Judah and take everything they've seen back to their country. Your descendants will become personal slaves to the king of Babylon. Hezekiah bowed his head and finally said, This message from the Lord is good. While I live, there will be peace and security.
1: 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I'm Trevor Gearhart.
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0: The term vested interest isn't generally used to describe people who are interested in vests. It's a term that might just describe you. People who have a vested interest in our station have personal stake or involvement in what we do. Those with a vested interest are big picture people. They pay attention to our financial needs, pray for God's leading, and encourage our staff and consider them friends. We have always had a vested interest in serving you. 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
1: Welcome to Breakpoint, a daily look at an ever-changing culture through the lens of unchanging truth. For the Colson Center, I'm John Stone Street. Now, how is it that a movement originally aimed at equal rights and protection for women became a movement of men demanding access to women's private spaces and their opportunities in scholarships and sports? Eventually, the feminist movement will have to reckon with this legacy of undermining itself and the irony of males appropriating female identity in its name. The history of feminism can be described through various waves. First wave feminism was primarily aimed at advancing and ensuring equal rights, including the right to vote. Early activists were motivated by the belief that women were left vulnerable by men who did not live up to their moral responsibilities. That's why so many were also involved in the temperance movement, because when men became alcoholics, they would abandon and abuse their families. First wave feminism, in other words, was a movement built on an essential understanding of what it means to be human. And because men and women shared an essential nature, both were equal and also morally responsible agents, including to each other. It should be no surprise then that so many first wave feminists were women who were pro-life because they understood abortion to be a get-out-of-jail-free card for men who should be held morally responsible for their sexual behavior. Men should be responsible for the children they father and to the women they father children with. But abortion would only increase the tendency of men to misbehave sexually and to dodge the consequences of that misbehavior. Now, second-wave feminism is personified in many ways by the lifetimes and legacy of Gloria Steinem, who died last week at age 92. In its second wave, feminism stopped being a movement about moral responsibility and instead became a movement about autonomy. Women, in this view, should have the right to behave or misbehave and do whatever they want, just like men. Gloria Steinem was famous for saying that a woman needs a man like a fish needs a bicycle. As much as anyone else, she led feminism's second wave, which can be summarized kind of like men have screwed up the world, so women, it's time to act like men. In other words, rather than call men to a proper measure of moral responsibility, Steinem and second wave feminism sought to free women of their moral responsibility. And so abortion became not only accepted by second wave feminism, it increasingly became the essential defining characteristic of it. Women should have the same sexual freedom, the same autonomy, the same absolution of responsibility and consequence as men. Genesis 3 describes what's often called the curse. It's where God laid out the consequences of Adam's sin, some of it being punishment, like the snake being forced to crawl on its belly, some of it the inevitabilities of living in a good world that had been corrupted. What God says to Eve is more of the latter than the former, that women will try to rule over men, but men, in the end, will always rule over women. And I'm not sure there is a better confirmation of this biblical account of the human condition than feminism's third and fourth waves working out exactly like God predicted. For the Colson Center, I'm John Stone Street with Breakpoint. 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
5: When the Apostle John was privileged to be given this unique revelation and to put it down in the book of Revelation, he was living under one of the greatest persecution of his day. This great persecution is vitally important for you to understand as a background to this book. In fact, understanding the historical background to the book of Revelation will help you to understand the book better. And not just pick and choose those little things that some so-called prophetic preachers pick and choose. You got to understand the book as a whole. And so let me give you a very quick historic background. In the year 70 AD, Jerusalem was besieged by the Roman army under the leadership of General Titus. And what happened in Jerusalem and to the temple is exactly, in details, what Jesus has predicted was going to happen 40 years earlier in the Gospel of Matthew chapter 24. General Titus was the son of Vespasian, who was the emperor at the time. And after Vespasian's death, Titus became the emperor of Rome. But within 2 years, he died of a mysterious illness. And so his brother, Emperor Domitian, became emperor. And he demanded that everyone must worship him as God. He said people should burn incense in front of his statue in every town in the Roman Empire. They must burn incense and they must say, "Our Lord God, our Lord God." Now, by the time Domitian became an emperor, all of the disciples died a martyr's death. They suffered and died for Christ, except for John. John was the only one of the 12 who was still alive. Peter and Andrew were crucified. Thomas was killed in India with a spear. Nathanael was executed by an axe in Syria. Philip was hung in Africa. And Paul was beheaded in Rome. John is the only disciple who was left at this time. And remember this, he was in his early 90s. John was the pastor of the church in Ephesus. John stood up to this pagan worship of emperor worship. He stood up and he warned the believers and he told them not to do that. Do not bow to idols. Do not bow to the emperor. Do not burn incense. He kept on preaching that Jesus only to be worshipped and adored. Jesus only is the way to salvation in the middle of idolatry. Jesus only is the giver of eternal life in the midst of a polytheistic culture. Jesus only is the truth in the midst of everything go society. And so the emperor Domitian wanted to silence John, and so he sent him to exile in the island of Patmos. Patmos was actually a thriving Roman colony with army and with temples. While John was free in the island, he could not leave it. As long as Domitian is an emperor, as long as Domitian was in charge, John is to stay on that island. Now, here's something that you must know and you must understand, that the books of the Bible, that's Genesis to Revelation, is the whole history of mankind. It describes in the book of Genesis humanity's fall because of sin, and in Revelation describes how those who will be reconciled to God through Jesus Christ will be restored in fellowship with God. Revelation completes our understanding of God's purpose for history. We are not wandering aimlessly. We are not wandering haplessly. We have a purpose, and history has a purpose, and it may look like it's out of control. It's not out of the control of God. He is reigning and ruling even now. And that is why the book of Revelation kind of divides itself into four sections. Section 1 is chapters 1 to 3. And it's a warning, an encouragement to the church. Secondly, section 2 is chapters 4 to 17. God's judgment against sin that is going to be poured out upon the earth. And then section 3 is 18 to 20. The final defeat and the destruction of Satan and evil. And in section 4, which is chapters 21 and 22, is the coming of the new heaven and the new earth, which I can't wait for. Now, turn with me, please, if you haven't already, to Revelation chapter 1. I want you to look at verse 10 with me. For there, John tells us that he experienced his vision while he was in the Spirit. You see, the Roman emperor sent John into exile. Why? To punish him, to silence him, to banish him, to get him out of the way, to show him who's boss. The Roman emperor thought that he defeated John, but John would not be defeated. Exile may have separated him from his loved ones, but it never separated him from the Lord Jesus Christ. Exile may have removed him from Christian fellowship, but it never removed him from fellowship with the Holy Spirit of God. Exile may have isolated him from everything that is near and dear, but never isolated him from the Holy Spirit of God. The emperor thought that he could break John's spirit, but John was filled with the Holy Spirit, and he would not be broken. John yielded to the Holy Spirit. John was comforted by the Comforter, the Holy Spirit. Now, beloved, no matter what you are going through right now, no matter what tough circumstances you experience, no matter how much pain you are enduring right now, no matter how much grief you are experiencing right now, nothing shall separate you from the love of God in Jesus Christ. Amen. Amen. Amen. Give God glory. Give God glory. You see, John was in the Spirit, even in Patmos. Even in Patmos. It doesn't matter. The location makes no difference. And whatever your Patmos is, your Patmos cannot separate you from the Holy Spirit. That you can live by and in and through the Holy Spirit's power. In fact, it appears that this great and magnificent, spectacular book of Revelation would not have been possible if it wasn't for Patmos. Did you get that? Remember, your greatest blessing can be in your Patmos. Your greatest effectiveness can be at your Patmos. Your mystery of the ages was only possible in Patmos. The enemies thought that they could banish John and silence the message of the gospel, but God turned it into the most powerful heavenly vision for all of eternity. Because John yielded to the Holy Spirit and not to his circumstances, God transformed his punishment into praise. He transformed his pain into gain. He transformed his stagnation into revelation. Because John yielded to the Holy Spirit, not to his difficulties, God swept him into the future eternity itself. He became a time traveler. He was transported to the Lord's day. And here comes something else in the background about the book of Revelation. When he said, the Lord's day, so what is this Lord's day that John is experiencing? The Lord's day, as you see it throughout the scripture, is the day of the Lord's judgment. It's judgment day. The Lord's Day is the final day when Jesus returns to judge the living and the dead. And John was privileged by Jesus to see that final day with his own physical eye. Now, some of you might remember this. In that very last chapter of the Gospel of John, Jesus was, in a sense, farewelling his disciples. And he said to Peter about how Peter is going to suffer and die for Christ. And then Peter wanted to start a gossip club. Do you know how you'd start a gossip club? Start talking about other people rather than talking to them. And Peter wanted to start a gossip club. So he looked at Jesus and said, what about him? What are you going to do with John? I want to know. I know what you're going to do, but what are you going to do with John? And here's what Jesus answered. Please, trust me when I tell you. Literally, it's stronger than what I'm going to say. But here's what Jesus said. None of your business, Peter. Really, literally, none of your business. He said, if it is my will for him to remain until I returned, what is that to you? And the disciples were, it says in the scripture, they were puzzled. Ah, is John going to be around when the Lord returns? But what Jesus was saying at the last chapter of the Gospel of John, he was expressing his will for John to witness in a vision, which is the book of Revelation. And he did. Now, I told you in the last message that as the 21st century church departs from its biblical moorings, as some churches now are skeptical that Revelation doesn't even belong to the Bible, this tragedy is because so much of the book of Revelation is relevant for today. Without a doubt, Satan is behind all of the turmoil and the confusion in the world today. And believe it or not, C.S. Lewis predicted this situation in his magnificent book, Screwtape Letter. There is a dialogue between a demon by the name Screwtape and his nephew, Wormwood. And here's what C.S. Lewis said, Screwtape saying to Wormwood.
6: I have great hopes that we shall learn in due time how to emotionalize and mythologize their science to such an extent that what is, in effect, belief in us demons, though not under that name, will creep in while the human mind remains closed to belief in the enemy. If once we can produce our perfect work, the materialist magician, the man not using but veritably worshipping what he vaguely calls forces while denying the existence of spirits, then the end of the war will be in sight.
5: But now, we live in those days that C.S. Lewis has predicted in this dialogue between those two demons. For you literally have to be living in another planet not to see how the media and the opinion makers are telling us that you can have miracles without God, that you can be spiritual without the Holy Spirit, that you can have salvation without the Savior, that you can have power without prayer, that you can have morality without the Bible, that you can worship the creation and ignore the Creator, that you can worship the forces and deny God, that you can follow false prophets and false teachers, all the while treat God's Word as a myth. Satan has deceived so many who call themselves Christians and go to churches on a regular basis. And one of the most popular authors and one of Oprah's favorite is a man by the name of Eckhart Tolle. Do you know that he is followed by so many millions of churchgoers? Listen to what Tolle said. We need to understand here.

Jesus did not say, I go and prepare for you an inner realm of consciousness. And when I have an inner realm of consciousness ready, I'll come and get you. Beloved, I want to plead with you. Don't just be curious about the end times. Be prepared for it. And be ready to invest of yourself in your children and your grandchildren. Because we find that the core of the problem that the book of Revelation encounters, the core of the problem that the book of Revelation addresses in the first century, is the very core problem that the 21st century church is facing. Do you know what I'm talking about? It's one word, compromise. Compromise. When our children see us compromise, they walk out on the Christian faith altogether. So let this be a warning for every one of us. You see, when Emperor Domitian said, burn incense at my statue, many Christians said, there's not much harm done in burning little incense. Surely, we still go to church on the first day of the week. It would save us a whole lot of trouble. It would save us losing our job. It would save us losing these deals. It would help us be popular in the culture. It would certainly avoid accusations that we are haters and that we hate people. Surely it's not going to hurt to just burn incense to the mission, but then be at church on Sunday. But John's message was very clear. Take a stand, especially as you see the day of the Lord drawing near. As I already mentioned, this type of compromise has been on the increase numerically. In this country, let alone the rest of the world, in this country, at an alarming speed, by more than 64% of so-called Christians deny that Jesus is the only way, which is the very core of the Christian faith. You see, this type of teaching, and I want to show you how it happened historically. In the 80s, when the New Age movement broke out, many people snickered at them. Even the comedians were making fun of them. They laughed. We all laughed at the New Age. But there are now the main principles of living in America in the 21st century. In fact, the New Age movement back then pretended to agree with Jesus. And they invaded the churches. And now, Satan is in charge of many a church. Stand firm, my beloved friends, for the day is drawing near. Don't bow to the emperor, whoever the emperor is in your life. Don't bow to him. In fact, the message back then went something like this. God loves us all. God lives in us all. And the answer to our problem is not repentance, but higher consciousness. And when we become enlightened, when our spiritual eyes are open, we become like God. This is the oldest trick in the book. And that is why the book of Revelation is for today. For it shows us the ultimate fate of Satan and those who are deceived by him. You remember me saying this many times. Whenever Satan comes to convict you of your past sins that you know are covered by the blood of Jesus, as he comes to remind you of your past, you remind him of his future. Amen. And the book of Revelation is the best place for that. See, those people who doubt the prophecies of the book of Revelation are the very people who fall for the lies spread by the gospel of pluralism. Stand firm. Now I want to conclude by telling you a true story. It's a true story that will make every parent and grandparent sit up and take notice. Above their education, above their material well-being, above all the trinkets that we give our children, knowing and loving Jesus should be the number one priority for parents today. There was an accomplished woman by the name of Ruth Montgomery. She was

0: just help you find friends. You might fill out a questionnaire asking about hobbies, likes and dislikes, favorite movies, and even the food you don't like. Would you use a service like this? God simplified the concept of friendship. 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Be kind. If you want friends, be friendly. Friends love at all times. It may seem easier to let someone choose your friends, but friendship may just be a process that changes us and welcomes others to discover the person God is making us to be. Let's learn from Jesus, who wants to be our friend, and then follow his example on our way to being someone's best friend. Be friendly. 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
4: Welcome back to Equip with Chris Brooks. So grateful for you joining us. The book is The Art of Asking Better Questions. JR, you have reached the rapid fire round. I'm going to ask you as many questions as I can. You give quick answers, and we'll see how many of these we can get through. What is a question audit? You encourage us in the book to consider doing an audit of our questions. What is it, and how does it help us?
5: Well, question audit is related to the four levels of questions. You referred to it a little bit. I won't go into explaining all of it here in the rapid fire round, but of basically assessing the nature of our questions, as well as in a conversation with someone, how much are we talking or asking questions and how much are they? Can I get done with a conversation and then list the questions that I asked? If we can just be aware and do an audit of our own conversations, it'll help us be more aware of where we may need to grow in asking more questions or even better questions.
4: Certainly, this will merit more time, and the book gives it more time. But quickly, what's the difference between a bad, a good, and a great question?
5: Yeah, there's lots of factors there, but I think the four most important ones that we need to remember is that all good questions, there's curiosity, there's wisdom, there's humility, and there's courage. I've got to be curious to be able to ask, you know, hey, I want to know this. Number two, wisdom. There's 1,000 things I could ask. I need the wisdom to know what's the right thing to ask at the right time to the right person for the right reason. I need humility. Because I can ask a bad question that's scolding, that's demeaning. But if I have humility that genuinely wants to say, I want to learn. I don't know. Will you help me learn? And then courage. It takes a lot of courage to ask really meaningful questions. We can ask a lot of generic, bland questions. But to have courage to ask, that's going to require some vulnerability on my part and maybe on theirs as well. So those are the four essentials: curiosity, wisdom, humility, and courage.
4: All right, this one you can take 2 minutes to answer, and that is, how do we do it? How do we become better question askers? What would you recommend we start doing, and maybe some tips on how we can be better?
5: Sure. Well, first, if we're just trying to do let's do 17 things, add water and stir, and we're not looking for an equation. We've got to actually want it. We have to be the kinds of people that want to be better question askers for the sake of our soul, our relationship with God, with ourselves and others. So number one, we've got to want it. That's the first thing. Once we have that desire, that intrinsic motivation, number one, then we can do some other things. And I encourage people with the last third of the book

0: get specific and ridiculously practical about ways they can grow, practices that they can engage in. And I think the first one is to be aware of good questions. When I ask a good question or someone else asks a good question, write it down. We're not going to remember it later. So write it down, type it out on your phone, put it on an index card in your pocket or your purse, someplace, a notebook, someplace that you can refer back to it. I've gotten great questions, Chris, by ones on billboards, overhearing someone at a coffee shop or in line at the post office, a question that my son asked when he was 3 years old, questions that popped up in my mind when I was in traffic. And so the most important thing we can do is when we hear a great question, write it down, and that's we can always use it later. The other tip I give people to think through the practice is anytime you have a conversation with someone, it could be a Zoom meeting, it could be meeting someone across town, meeting family members, extended family members for dinner. On your way or before you log on to that meeting, to be able to say, what are two potential questions I could ask the person or the people that I will be with tonight? And just to give an extra, it could be 90 seconds or it could be 5 minutes, but what two questions might I ask? I might not get a chance to ask them, Chris, but I might have the opportunity to do so. And if that's the case, can I think ahead of time? Because meat tastes better when it marinates. So can I put some questions in the marinating juices so that steak tastes better when I get to that conversation with others? That's because so here's good. A principle when it comes to question asking. If you ask a generic, unthoughtful question, you will always get a generic, unthoughtful answer. However, if you ask a specific, thoughtful, engaging question, you will almost always get a specific, thoughtful, engaging answer.
1: It's so good, man. What a gift you are to the body, JR. I think about page 130 of your book, in which you give some common questions and you help us to know how to make them next level questions. Questions like, how are you? Instead of asking people, how are you? Or how is your day? Maybe we can ask them, what was the most meaningful part of your day? Instead of asking people questions like, what do you do for work? Maybe we can ask them, how did you end up picking that career path? Or what is most satisfying to you about your work? Notice that the goal is to go deeper in thoughtfulness, in intimacy, in the questions that we ask. What a gift this is. JR, can't thank you enough for what it means for our personal life, for all of our relationships, for our leadership, and more importantly, for our faith. God bless you, my friend.
0: Thanks for having me, Chris. It's been a joy.
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5: With SRN News, I'm Bob Agnew in Washington. The bodies of four family members recovered after the crash of a small plane near the Bahamas. They have now been recovered by family members. One of those family members says that they were able to locate the bodies using their own aircraft and then recover them in their own boats. Also at SRNnews.com, President Trump hosted the New York Fire Department first responders and officials at the White House today, honoring them ahead of the 25th anniversary of the September 11th terrorist attacks.
6: All of these years later, we gather on another Tuesday morning in September to reaffirm the sacred vow we made a quarter of a century ago. We will never forget We say it and we mean it. We will never forget those we lost, and we will never forget the immortal heroes of September 11th.
4: A Kremlin official says Russian President Putin told U.S. President Trump by phone that Moscow does not harbor aggressive intentions toward Europe. Meanwhile, Undersecretary of Defense Elbridge Colby said that Russia's war in Ukraine could drag on for years.
7: We cannot predict when this tragic war will end. As you all well know, Russia is reconstituting its forces and its defense industrial capacity. We must be prepared for a protracted conflict.
4: And Russia invaded over 4 years ago. It's first of its kind, a GOP convention ahead of the midterm elections. Correspondent Laura Winters has more.
8: Republicans gearing up for their first ever GOP midterm convention taking place in Dallas, Texas at the American Airlines Center. The keynote speakers on the first night, Vice President J.D. Vance, and on the second night, President Trump. The goal of the two-day gathering to rally support for Republican candidates, celebrate the president's accomplishments, and promote the party's America First agenda, Laura Winters reporting.
4: On Wall Street, it's been slow going. The Dow off more than 500 points. This is SRN News.
9: Foundations of Freedom, a look at America's founding principles and the leaders who shaped our nation.
10: Ronald Reagan understood that preserving liberty required more than defending it. It had to be taught. In his 1989 farewell address, Reagan warned America about the danger of losing its national memory. If we forget what we did, we won't know who we are. Reagan understood that a free nation cannot preserve principles its people no longer understand. Every generation must learn why America's freedoms matter, understand the sacrifices that secured them, and accept the responsibilities that come with self-government. Liberty cannot be simply inherited. It must be intentionally passed from one generation to the next. Because when we fail to teach the meaning of freedom, we eventually lose the will to preserve it. So, are we preparing the next generation merely to inherit liberty, or teaching them why it is worth preserving?
11: In Mark chapter 5, Jairus came to Jesus desperate to save his dying daughter. But before they arrived, the news came, "Your daughter is dead." Mourners had already filled the house. Jesus stunned the crowd by saying, "She's not dead, but asleep," and they laughed. Verse 40 says, Jesus put them all outside, only allowing the girl's parents and three disciples to stay. Why? Because faith and unbelief don't mix. One will always drive out the other. Would Jesus invite you into the room? Hebrews 11:6 says, "Without faith it is impossible to please God." I want to be where Jesus is working. I want to see lives changed and miracles unfold. Don't let doubt keep you outside the room. Let God deepen your faith so you don't miss what He wants to do in your life.
12: Got a job around the house or yard that needs done? Hi, I'm Mike from Handy Mike's Home Improvements. I can get on the job quickly and will make sure it's done right. My phone number is 217-652-8818.
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15: 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In the gray areas, you have to exercise discernment. And they ask themselves, is what I'm doing beneficial to others or not beneficial to others?

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5: Parents want their children to share because they know how it looks when their children are selfish. 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
7: A fancy latte, a trip to the nail salon, dinner out. People enjoy treating themselves. However, a recent report showed nearly 3/4 of Americans say they feel guilty when they spend money on little luxuries that once brought them joy.

The YouGov survey polled over 5,000 adults. Many said today's financial pressures are making happiness harder to afford, which begs the question, can happiness be purchased? The survey found it's not personal finances that best predict a person's happiness, but rather the, quote, joy mindset, namely those who feel gratitude, appreciate the little things, and experience moments of wonder. Now, hopefully, we can look at that and see glimmers of truth pointing to something greater. There is a joy that was purchased, but not by us. It was by Jesus Christ, who offers to us both forgiveness of sin and true life in Him. Welcome to Haven Today. I'm David Wolin, sharing the great story that's all about Jesus. We're in a series called Cultivating Contentment in Christ. There's a school of thought that says the worth of something is determined solely by what another party is willing to pay for it. For example, the worn-out pair of armchairs I recently posted on Facebook Marketplace. All I could think about was how much I'd paid for them back in the day. These are really nice chairs, I was thinking. They just need a little work. Well, I had to adjust my expectations down to what they would actually sell for. Now, this paradigm is not universally applicable because there are some things which are exceedingly valuable, but they cannot be bought or sold. How much are things like this worth? And today specifically, I want to ask this question, how much is contentment worth? And more specifically, how much is contentment worth to you? In the 1640s, one of the great Puritan writers, a man by the name of Jeremiah Burroughs, wrote a book called The Rare Jewel of Christian Contentment. And in my view, it remains the single best book ever written on this subject. He compares true contentment, and specifically Christian contentment, to a rare jewel. The average person in the world may not be able to recognize it when they see it. They may not know how to appraise its worth, and yet, like a rare jewel, its value is beyond reckoning. And like a jewel, you're not going to find it simply sitting on the surface for you to bend down and pick up. No, you have to dig for it. And once you finally possess it, there is yet more work to be done before it will glitter and shine with all the beauty it contains within it. Christian contentment, he says, is like that. And it's Christian contentment because it can only be found in Christ. Whatever else the world calls contentment, that will be only a cheap counterfeit at best. And if we are convinced that this is true, the question is then, where do we start? How do we pursue contentment in the Christian life? And with this in mind, a few years ago, I wrote an issue for the Anchor devotional called Contentment in the Chaos. It contains 31 daily devotions, pulling from passages in the Old and New Testament and tracing out how God's people cultivate contentment in the midst of the chaos which life often brings our way. And today, as part of our 50th anniversary celebration of the ministry of Anchor Devotional here at Haven, we're offering a full-year subscription starting with this issue on contentment, and we'll send that immediately, and thereforth, each new month, you'll be getting a new issue of Anchor. We simply ask for a gift of support that will help us cover the cost of sending you this devotional. 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So would you stand with us today through your gift? And be sure to request Anchor Devotional when you call 865-HAVEN, again, 865-HAVEN, or you can make your gift online through the website at haventoday.org, haventoday.org. And now reminding us who holds us fast amid the storm, here's Aaron Schust and Cornerstone.

0: This is Haven Today. I'm David Wolin, and this would be the point in the program where typically I would be introducing a guest, but today it's a little different. A colleague of mine, Lauren Cuevas, is here with me, and we're going to flip things around today. She's going to be interviewing me on something that I wrote about in Anchor Devotional. So, Lauren, welcome to Haven.
1: Thank you, David. You're the guest today. It's very exciting.
0: I'm excited.
1: You're going to do great. So you wrote a issue of our devotional anchor called Contentment in the Chaos. And I feel like when you're writing something like an issue for Anchor, that's not just like, oh, I'll write about patience or I'll write about having joy. It's usually pretty personal. Can you share why you chose to write about contentment?
0: I'd be happy to. It's a wide-ranging answer, I'm afraid. I'll try to make it succinct. This was about 15 years ago, and if I were tasked to do this all over again, and Kathy said, David, I need you to write another issue of Anchor, I'd be tempted to choose contentment all over again, because this is a theme of my life. Not that I am content, but that I struggle for it. It is that rare jewel of Christian contentment, like the Puritan Jeremiah Burroughs wrote about it. I've had to fight for it. I've learned some things along the way. And I don't know if anybody else has had a similar experience to me with this. It seems like it's a constant theme of my life that I struggle with, discontentment. And I think the causes of that are really complex and multifaceted. I think for most people, probably contributing factors include personality and temperament and that kind of thing. But then there are the things that all of us just want out of life. And a lot of them are stubbornly out of our reach, things that we wish we had but don't. It could be possessions or home ownership or some kind of status or relationship that we wish we had but don't. Could be the esteem of others, skills, you know, the list is endless. And so we all, I think, to some degree struggle with this, but then there's the struggle for contentment in the Christian life, which is unique because there's in all of us, I think, as even from the early days of coming to faith, we know that what we're longing for is going to be found in Christ. And yet it's not like walking over to the light switch and flipping it and suddenly you're content in Christ. It comes slowly. It's fought for in a real hard-fought kind of way. And so I've learned a lot about that over the years, and I wanted to share about it.
1: What do you think is the difference between comfort and contentment?
0: Well, they're related. In fact, I would say it all depends on what you're comforted by. The great picture in the Psalms, Psalm 131, that of a weaned child with his mother, just sitting quietly on the lap, no longer anxious and clamoring desperately for what it needs because those needs have been met. A lot of times the things that we clamor for comfort, are substitutes for what only Christ can give. But that's not to say that comfort is bad. There are many wonderful things that are good gifts of our Father that are part of our lives, and He intends us to be comforted by them as well. But there is an order to our comforts, and supremely, it ought to be rooted and resting in Christ first and foremost, everything coming out of that. And certainly things that are sinful, that are tempting, false comforts along those lines, they have no place in the Christian life and work against the contentment that we would otherwise have by looking to Christ first and foremost.
1: Yeah. I often find myself asking God to give me all the things that make me comfortable, whether, like you said, like a house. I would like a much bigger house, more space for my kids to run around. I would like a car that doesn't have to go to the shop every 6 months to make me comfortable. And I think about, I want those things so that I can then be content. But you talk about in this issue, Paul finding contentment in chains. Mm-hmm. And so do you think that contentment's actually easier to learn in discomfort than in comfort?
0: I have a hunch it's the only way to learn it. And there's a whole lot behind that, I think, in the New Testament. And Paul has to be this one of the supreme examples of this. And you can almost just flip open to any of his epistles, and there's something in there that testifies to this. One of my favorite passages, Romans, the beginning of Romans 5, about we rejoice in our sufferings, knowing that suffering produces endurance, endurance produces character, character produces hope. Hope does not put us to shame. And there's a reason for that. Paul says it's because God's love has been poured into our hearts through the Holy Spirit. That is how character is built. And I think contentment follows that exact same pathway. It's built on the foundation that suffering has proven out to be true. So it's one thing to behold what we hear and believe in God's word and say, yes, this is true, I believe this. But then a storm of life comes and collides with us. So, you know, we may have grown up like I did in Sunday school and singing songs about don't build your house on the sandy land, right? We got to build it on the solid rock of Jesus Christ. But then a grown-up sized storm collides with me and I'm brought to a place of fear and crying out desperately to God, and his word proves true. He is the anchor that holds. And now it's a tested faith. And so whether it was loss or whether it was some kind of endured storm or suffering that came upon me, now I know with a greater degree of confidence, because now I can look back on my own story and say, it wasn't just true for other people, it's true, period. And I'm more confident in this now. So yeah, contentment, I think, builds like that.
1: Yeah. Before we get too much farther, I want to let you all know we have Kathy here with us. Kathy is the editor of The Anchor and has been for almost 20 years. And Kathy wrote the introduction to this issue. Normally David does, so we kind of flopped it for this issue for contentment in the chaos. Kathy, in the introduction, you quote Philippians 4:12, where Paul calls contentment a secret or a mystery. Why do you think Paul chose to describe contentment in this way?
2: I don't think Paul is saying contentment is an actual secret or something, you know, that we would want to keep hidden. But because it's something that is not innate, something we all naturally have, there is a way to go about getting it. It's almost like Paul saying, here's the trick, or here's the thing, here's the secret. And I think some of that is found in the very next verse in Philippians, where he says, I can do all things through Christ who gives me strength. So the trick or the secret is remembering that the Lord will see you through every situation, every setting where you feel in want, you feel discontent, you feel that something is not enough, he will be faithful.
1: Mm. Yeah.
0: If I can just chime in there too, because a thought comes to mind, thinking about Paul specifically and writing about that in chains, he had, by this point in his ministry, really suffered the loss of all things.
2: Yeah.
0: So in a sense, there wasn't much left for him to lose but his life, and that would be gain, according to Paul in Philippians.
2: Right.
0: And so I think that's getting back to what you were saying earlier, Lauren, about the relationship between suffering and really sometimes the loss, oftentimes the loss of something actually builds our contentment in Christ. And by the time he had given everything he had to give and found and proved true that it was all worth it, that Christ was better by far, I think that's partly why he could say, I really have learned to be content in any and all circumstances, because there's nothing left that I have not tested and proved that Christ is my all in all.
1: On day 17, you quote Eric Raymond saying that contentment is, quote, not getting what you want, but wanting what you have in Christ. You've talked about it a little bit earlier, but is that a switch that flips in our lives, or is that something that needs to be practiced daily?
0: I'm going to say both. This is, I think, just the miraculous paradox that is sanctification, which is ultimately something I believe the Spirit of God does in us, and our participation is part of that. And yet,

0: practice daily?
1: I'm going to say both. This is, I think, just the miraculous paradox that is sanctification, which is ultimately something I believe the Spirit of God does in us, and our participation is part of that. And yet it's God driving it. It's on the basis of faith as well. Actually, this is something I learned from Tim Keller. And I think, if I remember rightly, I think he got it from Richard Lovelace. And it's the idea that we know we're justified by faith, right? The Protestant Reformation was built upon that vital doctrine, but we are also sanctified by faith. And if sanctification is becoming more and more Christ-like, the reason it's built on and driven by faith is because it's done by our gaze on and worship of Christ. It's a reordering of what is inside of us, what we desire, what our affections looks like. And it's why, for the one who is growing more and more in Christ's likeness and being sanctified, that this beautiful truth from the Psalms, I think I actually have a picture of this somewhere hanging on my wall in my home. Marcy and I, my wife, we had this as part of our wedding, this verse that says, "Delight yourself in the Lord and he will give you the desires of your heart." How does that work? You might think, young in your faith or immature in your walk, well, I want to be rich, and I'm not, but right. I'm delighting myself in the Lord. So why am I not getting the desires of my heart? And the answer would be because you're not really delighting in the Lord. Because if you were, Christ, you know, is what you desire most. And our God just loves to give us himself. That's the gospel promise. And so our contentment in Christ is for those desires to be reformed, reshaped in us according to what Christ wants to give us. And then he does give it to us. And that's why contentment is the result of wanting Christ more. And that is a work of God driven by faith.
0: The last 5 days in the Anchor Devotional, you go verse by verse through Psalm 23. Mm-hmm. What is it about that passage specifically that made it the right landing place for the whole 31 days, but also verse by verse, just several days in a row, spending 5 days there?
1: Oh, man. Yeah, there are a few passages and chapters of the Bible like Psalm 23. And we've come back to it. We'll come back to it many times on Haven, but just the opening words, "The Lord is my shepherd," and it says, "I lack nothing." There's a picture of contentment right there. Like, there is nothing I truly need. And if we have been growing, like we were just talking about, in Christ's likeness, we're talking about our desires and our wants, there is nothing I want that I do not have with my great shepherd beside me. He's the one who gives me what I need. And Psalm 23 just walks you through what that looks like in the Christian life. And one of the things I appreciate so much about Psalm 23 is that it really does kind of span the gamut of the Christian life. It's a couple of years ago we did a series on the Pilgrim's Progress from John Bunyan. I feel like Psalm 23 is like a little mini Pilgrim's Progress. You know, it walks you through the seasons of life that, praise God, are there in most of our lives. There are green pasture seasons. There are quiet waters seasons. There's refreshing seasons. But it is inevitable that life takes a turn at some point, probably many points along the way, and suddenly a dark valley looms in front of us. And we were talking about how often our contentment is most fully formed in those kinds of moments, the things that we suffer, the things that we lose, the dark valleys that we face, and the fact that the Good Shepherd walks alongside us. So yeah, contentment is like I was saying earlier at the very beginning of our conversation, it is something that you don't just simply like attain and then you've got it. It's not like I passed algebra 1 and now I'm just really good at it. You know, I'm ready for the next thing, you know, but I got algebra down. Contentment is constant because life changes and you change and the circumstances of life change and what it looks like to walk with faithfulness with our good shepherd in the season ahead isn't like what it was like in the season behind. And so I think Psalm 23 pulls us into that journey that we take with Jesus, and it's constant, is the constant of those who have come to know, like Paul says, the secret of contentment. What is it? It's Christ. It's Christ right next to me at every waking moment.
0: This question is for both of you, but I'll start with Kathy. If someone were to read all 31 days of this issue of the Anchor Devotional, Contentment in the Chaos, what is one thought, idea, line that you would want someone to remember?
2: Well, most

0: first of all, I would hope that through the 31 days of reading, they would know solidly contentment is found only in Jesus Christ. But there is a little something that came up two or three times in that devotional, and it speaks about contentment and thanksgiving going hand in hand. I think one time we said contentment and thanksgiving are friends. Another time called them twin brothers. And I think that's a really good thing to tuck away and take with you, that having a thankful heart, forcing yourself to see all the blessings you have, that what you can be thankful for today, are really important measures for developing contentment in your own heart.
1: David, what about you? A thought or idea you'd want someone to take with them from this issue?
2: Yeah. You know, looking back through what I wrote now years ago, it's very wide ranging. And I think that's kind of the point. Contentment is actually a byproduct. You can't just go out there and get it and work on it. It's actually a byproduct of your walk with Christ. And there are so many facets to it. And so this is something really that the Holy Spirit has to author in you, work out in your life. But the one constant through all of it is going to be striving for fresh eyes daily to behold Christ, because contentment in the Christian life can't be found anywhere else or apart from Him. So, you know, it sounds like, I suppose, kind of a pat answer, maybe what you'd expect to hear from Haven, but it's really true. It's all about Jesus. It really is.
0: Yep.
1: Yeah. Well, thanks, David, for taking the guest seat today and handing over the mic for a minute. And thank you, Kathy, for joining us as well. You were in this issue just as much as David was, so I was really excited to have your voice.
0: Thanks.
1: And I'm really excited for our readers of Anchor and listeners of Haven today to have this issue. It's called Contentment in the Chaos. I think everyone should get it, so I'm really excited it's out there now.

Amen. Psalm 23 from a group called Poor Bishop Hooper. This is Haven Today. I'm David Wolin. Contentment does not come quickly. It's not something you achieve and then move on to something else. No, we have to tend to it and cultivate it throughout our lives in Christ. And to that end, there is no substitute for spending daily time in God's Word. That's why for over 50 years here at Haven, we've published the Anchor Devotional, and you can start receiving it every month, starting with this issue on contentment. 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You can do that by phone at 865-HAVEN, 865-HAVEN, or online at haventoday.org, haventoday.org. I'm David Wolin. Won't you come back again next time? We'll be keeping it all about Jesus. It's The Great Story here on Haven Today.

0: beneficial to me, and I eat that with someone I love, and I'd rather do that than partake into doing something that with someone that I have a little bit of contentment with. There may be somebody that I hate, but I'm doing an activity that I love to do. That's where it speaks to me, that it's about, it's not really the things in life, it's not the journey in life or the destination, but it's the company that you choose to do these things with.
1: Which goes back to what Shauna was talking about, community, and another caller a little earlier. So you have really filled that in, Sterling. Thank you for your call. Just a couple of minutes ago, we had a comment from a listener who said, Shauna has been a blessing. The things she says are such an encouragement. Chris is continually encouraging. And then, better to give a word of encouragement while there is time than to wait. And that's what it was from Janice in Indiana. Janice, thank you. And maybe you can take that as something in your own life today. There's somebody in your life that you've been thinking about saying something encouraging to. Oh, I'll send a text, or oh, I'll send an email. Maybe I'll send a note. And you haven't done it yet. Better to pick up the phone and call. I know it's not technology, you know. Better to pick up the phone and call and say that thing that you've been hanging on to than to wait for the best card or the best emoji that you can put with the text. Better to be yourself than an imitation of someone else. Better to throw your money to the wind than to gamble. Better to love and be hurt than to lock your heart. That's taken from what C.S. Lewis said. Better to grow in greater dependence on God than be independent of Him. Those are some betters for you today. Hope you've enjoyed our Better program. It's called Chris Fabry Live. It is a production of Moody Radio, a ministry of Moody Bible Institute. Thanks a lot for listening.
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4: With SRN News, I'm Bob Agnew in Washington. Hawaii's western islands are hit by fierce winds and heavy rain, complements of Hurricane Lowell.
5: The storm center is passing west of the islands early Tuesday and moving away, but there's still several threats, says Eric Blake with the National Hurricane Center.
6: We want to emphasize that across Kauai County and portions of Big Island, the additional rainfall could produce significant flash flooding and mudslides.
5: The islands of Kauai and Niihau are under a hurricane warning, and Oahu, the state's most populated island with close to 1 million residents, is under a tropical storm warning. Those same conditions exist along the Southern California coast as the remnants of Marie, once a hurricane, then a tropical storm, dissipate. I'm Julie Walker.
4: A quarter of a century after the Al-Qaeda attacks on the United States, jihadist groups still pose a major threat to security in Europe. EU counterterrorism coordinator Bertrand Wetger.
7: It's very much a fascination with violence. It's violence as a means of asserting oneself, as a means of gaining status in those online communities. And we call it nihilistic because there's not a link or a direct link with ideology. So it's violence for the sake of violence.
4: We will never forget that promise again today from President Trump as he hosted first responders marking the 25th anniversary of the 9/11 attacks at the White House.
8: We're right now fighting because we have a certain nation that wanted a nuclear weapon. They were very close to getting it, and now they have no chance at getting it. They will never have a nuclear weapon. Iran will not have a nuclear weapon.
4: In that event today at the White House also featured a steel beam recovered from the World Trade Center's South Tower, displayed prominently on the White House ellipse. This is SRN News. The Trump administration has released an update to a major survey on civil rights in schools that has removed all data related to students who call themselves transgender or non-binary. The report comes from the Education Department's Civil Rights Data Collection, a federal survey of nearly every public school in the country. The release covers the 2023 and 24 school year, when the Biden era survey included what it called non-binary as one of its gender classifications, something that the Trump administration has been trying time and again to get away from in its policies. Also at SRNnews.com, it isn't official yet, but political analysts say California Governor Gavin Newsom is running for president, and that could bring with it a lot of concerns for the Democrat Party, considering the fact that Newsom is considered as leaning so hard to the left, he's dragging the party in that direction, and that's something a growing number of Americans are worried about.
9: Take each difficult step to the top of a mountain. When you reach the peak, God is already there. His love hasn't left. His presence hasn't abandoned. Dive deep and explore the great depths of the ocean. And when you see sights few have witnessed, God is there, and it's not unfamiliar territory to him. Go and explore any wonder in any place on any continent or planet for that matter, and you'll never be outside of the presence of God and the love he offered to all humankind. His love for you is relentless, persistent, and available right now. All of the places you can go and the things you can do can lead you to him. When you run away, you may find yourself running toward God. It's never been a matter of whether or not you can find God. The truth has always been there's nowhere God cannot and will not go to meet you when you determine you've run long enough. When you stop, he's ready to be noticed. The WLUJ family of stations.
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13: 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I'm Dr. James Dobson, and I'm thrilled that you've joined us.
14: Well, welcome to Family Talk. I'm Roger Marsh. You know, being a grandparent brings a real joy. Lisa and I have six wonderful grandchildren, and we love them all equally. But have you ever thought about the spiritual legacy you're passing down to those grandkids of yours? It's one of the most important roles God gives to us, and it's the heart of today's Family Talk broadcast. On today's program, we'll hear a conversation Dr. James Dobson had with Kevin Harper, founder of the Christian Grandparenting Network and the man behind the Grand Camp program. With nine grandchildren of his own, Kevin knows this subject inside and out. So here now is Dr. Dobson to introduce his guest on today's edition of Family Talk.
13: Well, hello, everyone. I'm James Dobson, and this is Family Talk that you're listening to, and we're delighted to have you tune in today. We're going to talk about a subject that I think is of relevance to every family, because today we're going to be talking about grandparenting. And it's different to be a grandparent than a parent. In some ways, it's not as taxing, and in other ways, it's maybe more so, because you usually don't have a large number of kids to take care of when you're a parent, but you frequently do as grandparents. And we have a man with us today who knows whereof he speaks. His name is Kevin Harper, and he has dedicated his life to the subject of grandparenting, has made such a contribution. He's written books on the subject, he graduated from Baylor University, and has been responsible for starting a number of organizations, and one of them is called the Grand Camp Program. Kevin, describe that as a place to start.
15: You know, it kind of started 18 years ago when, interestingly, the Christian Association of Christian Camps and Conferences here in Colorado Springs had asked me if we'd ever thought about doing something for grandparents and grandkids. And at the time, we were running a lodge, a Christian retreat center up west of here. And we thought, no, I hadn't. But since I'm a grandfather, yeah, it makes sense. We'd love to be able to think about doing something like that. And so we thought to ourselves, what would we do with grandparents? Because we ourselves were new grandparents at the time, and we didn't even know what this grandparenting thing was all about. So we said, you know, we want to learn this as well. So let's bring some grandparents together with their grandkids and see if we can begin figuring out some things that we need to be talking about and experiencing together and dig into God's Word together about this. Mm. So that started 18 years ago. We've had 17 years of actual grand camps that we've done.
13: And you got 9 grandkids.
15: I have 9 grandkids.
13: And you have been the executive director of the Christian Grandparenting Network.
15: Correct.
13: Is that still in existence?
15: It is still in existence.
13: And how does it function?
15: Well, our mission is really to build or champion a movement of Christian grandparents who are really intentional about their role as God has given to us and His Word, and are equipped with the tools necessary to do that and fulfill those roles, which means nurturing their grandchildren to walk in the truth, to wholeheartedly follow Christ, and to be able then to replicate that for the generation after them. So it's really all about teaching the next generations, Psalm 78.
13: Well, you've written a book now called Courageous Grandparenting, Unshakable Faith in a Broken World. I'd like to start with your title here. Why does it take courage to be a good grandparent?
15: You know, when we think about grandparenting, I run into grandparents all the time who say, well, I'm a good grandparent. You know, why do I need to come to your website or go to one of your seminars or your grand camp? I'm a good grandparent. I'm doing a good job. And by that, they usually mean, well, I'm having a good time with my grandkids.
13: And they love me and they like me and they love
15: me. They like coming to my house. I can fill them up with sugar. I can send them home and you know, everything's good in the world.
13: Spoil them.
15: Yep, spoil them. And there's a time for that, isn't there? But when we start talking about, but do you understand that we have a responsibility to do more than that, to tell the next generations the praiseworthy deeds of God, to make sure that they understand who He is, they know what He's done in your life and in the generations previous to that, and are committed to walking in faith. It requires courage because the world we live in today says, that's all a bunch of hooey. Yeah. It requires courage to stand up and to say, this is the truth. Walk in it. And grandparents need courage also to own up to the responsibilities that we have had in the world being where it is today and the condition of this culture in which we live today, that our grandkids now have to navigate, and all the voices that are screaming out, no, this is what truth is. Oh, no, it doesn't matter what you believe. Just believe something. It takes courage to stand up in the face of all that.
13: It does. And, you know, I don't think there's ever been a time when the role of grandparenting was more important than it is today because of the pace at which we live. You know, parents are exhausted. Frequently, you have two breadwinners, and they're running 100 miles an hour, and they get home at night, and they're tired and exhausted. And it's very easy to let the years go by, and the children God has given you really don't know what it means to be a committed follower of Jesus Christ. And parents desperately need help with not only the raising of the kids, if they can be close enough to do that, but also to teach them. My mother and father were deeply committed to Christ. My dad was a minister, and they knew what it meant to teach me. I was an only child, but to teach me the things of Scripture and who Christ was. In fact, I learned to pray before I learned to talk because I heard my parents in their prayer life, and I tried to imitate it before I knew the meaning of the words. So they did a good job. But my point is that my grandmother on my father's side, we called her Little Mother, and my great-grandmother, Nanny, had an even greater impact on me spiritually because they talked about the Lord all the time and took me through the training that was necessary. And I feel sorry for parents out there who have parents of their own, you know, the grandparents, who don't understand that they have that responsibility to help with that most important task. And you're trying to encourage them to do that.
15: I think it's what God has asked us to do from the beginning of time. I mean, even in Deuteronomy 4, as Moses was delivering that final sermon before they went into to the promised land, he said to them, only watch yourselves very closely and be careful to not forget the things that you have seen and heard, or let them slip from your heart. But teach them to your children's children. So there's a partnership, there's an alliance that God has always intended, I believe, to exist between parent and grandparent. Because as you say, a parent can't do them by themselves. It's an overwhelming task to be out there by yourself as a parent and raise these kids. God didn't intend that to be. You know, unfortunately, the idea of a village raising your children has been grossly misstated by some people. But the fact of the matter is that it's true, isn't it, that it takes the family village to raise a child. And so that's what we're committed to, not only to say to grandparents, come alongside, but do everything you possibly can to make your adult children the greatest, most successful parents they could possibly be. You be the instrument for helping them succeed as parents because they can't do it alone.
13: And your responsibility and what you're trying to do is to teach grandparents to be good grandparents.
15: To be courageous grandparents. That's right.
13: Yeah.
15: It is. And to be able to say, it starts with number one, coming to that place. I always think of Nehemiah, who here he was in a foreign land. He had never known his homeland except by the stories that had been told. And yet when the report came back on the condition of his homeland, he fell on his face and he wept.
13: Yeah.
15: I mean, he was just broken about what was going on there. But he didn't stop there. He fasted and he prayed and he repented and said, Lord, forgive my sin as well as the sins of my fathers. He accepted ownership. And then after he had done all of that, he was able to stand up and say, okay, Lord, whatever you have laid on my heart, you know, that's what I'm going to do. As he later says in some of the later chapters, I did everything that the Lord laid on my heart. And that's what we're saying to grandparents. Let's start at the place of humility and repentance where we say, we're acknowledging that we messed up along the way. That's our responsibility. But you know what? We're not going to stay there because God has a plan for us. So, Lord, whatever you lay on our heart, that's what we are going to do. That takes courage.
13: You referred earlier to the word intentional. What do you mean by that? When you say you want to teach grandparents to be intentional in their approach to their grandchildren.
15: I think we're intentional about what's important to us in life. And unfortunately, we have a lot of grandparents today who are more intentional about going to Leisureville and spending the rest of their lives fulfilling their bucket lists that they've made,
13: yeah,
15: than in helping their grandchildren gain the kingdom. And so when I speak of intentionality, I'm talking about an intentionality that says, I have a responsibility to tell my grandchildren who the Lord is and what he has done. That's my responsibility along with the parents. It's to reinforce, hopefully, what the parents are teaching. Yeah. But if they're not teaching it, I am. So intentionality says it's not just about having a good time with my grandchildren. I'm going to be intentional about being the voice of one crying in the wilderness and says, I'm preparing the way for you to know the Lord and to walk in his truth.
13: Well, give me an example of this. Suppose that you have a five-year-old grandchild. They don't hold still very well. And you can't really sit them down and read the word to them. You can share verses with them and explain it, but they're fidgety and they're yawning and they're wanting to play. How do you begin to get the gospel, the good news, into the heart of that little boy or girl?
15: It's little things, I think, isn't it?
13: Yeah.
15: I mean, Deuteronomy 6 applies to grandparents as much as it does to parents.
13: Well, you know, you're singing my song. I wrote a book called Legacy, Your Legacy, which is the greatest gift that you can give. And it comes right out of that that sixth chapter of Deuteronomy.
15: And I don't think it's any different for grandparenting than it is for parenting, do you, Doctor? I mean, after all, it's taking those moments of life, you know, whether we're walking in the way or, you know, we're sitting at home or we're rising up or we're lying down. We look at those moments as opportunities to speak into our children's lives. And so as a grandparent, for example, I say often to grandparents who come to our grand camp, one of the most powerful things that you can do for your children of any age is to speak blessing into their lives. So use those Deuteronomy 6 moments to find ways to speak words of blessing to them.
13: Let me say to our listeners, get that chapter and read it. You made reference to it a minute ago, but Moses gives this last speech. And that's the book of Deuteronomy. And that sixth chapter, he says what is important.
15: That's right.
13: He talks about when you get up in the morning, when you go for a walk, when you write it on your forehead, put it on your wrist, and write it on the doorpost of your
15: impress
13: house.
15: Impress it.
13: Yeah. In other words, it's not just now I lay me down to sleep.
15: No.
13: It is talking about the Lord all day long.
15: It is. It is. And little things. I mean, even a child sitting in your lap, you know, and to be able to, you know, they're struggling with something that maybe they've had their feelings hurt, and to be able to speak to them, you know, I know that you're feeling hurt right now, but do you know I love you? And did you know that Jesus loves you too? Sing a little song to them or read a Bible story, you know, from a children's Bible story book to them. Little things. Or, you know, Moses was given instructions by God to tell Aaron that he was to speak this blessing over the people of Israel so they would remember whose name they were associated with, their identity.
13: Mm-hmm.
15: You know, may the Lord bless you and keep you. May he make his face to shine upon you. May he be gracious unto you. That whole Aaronic blessing is so full of important little truths that I think we can begin communicating. But you see, if I'm not intentional, then I'm not looking for ways to communicate that truth.
13: You're not thinking about it.
15: No.
13: Right.
15: It's just, okay, oh, I missed that opportunity. Shucks.
13: You know, when I was a little boy, I must have been 3, I was being tutored in what we're talking about here. And one day I was with my mother. Matter of fact, let me tell you, we found a box of memorabilia. My daughter went through it, and she found something my mother wrote about a day when I was 3 years old, and I fell and I hurt my hand. And I was wailing, and my mother said, "Have you talked to Jesus about it? And ask him to take the pain away." And I did. I got down and I prayed. I was really, talk about intentional. I wanted Jesus to heal my hurting hand. And when I finished, I went back to crying again. And she said, well, what did Jesus say? And I said, he said, I'm busy watering the flowers right now, but I'll help you when I can. That was my theology was a little weird, but I got the message.
15: You got the message clearly, yeah.
13: But you can do it through everyday events like that, can't you?
15: Well, what else have we got, really?
13: Yeah.
15: I mean, those are the things God has given to us, those moments in time. But if I'm not intentional, I'm going to be intentional about lesser things.
13: Yeah.
15: So as a grandfather, especially, I think it's harder for us as men sometimes to be intentional about those kinds of things. We think, well, that's grandma's job, or mom's job. And I believe that grandfathers out there need to hear this, that if you are not intentional about speaking these truths into your kids' lives, looking for those small moments of life that turn out to be so big sometimes, you know, like Jesus watering the flowers, you know, but he'll get to it. we miss out on those opportunities. And down the road, we'll look back with regret instead of being able to look back and say, wow, look what the Lord did and things I never even imagined he would do through me.
13: Another illustration from my experience, I was 5 years old. And I was with my great-grandmother, and I told you she took advantage of every opportunity. And we were in the backyard, and World War II was coming. I didn't know that, but she did. And the two of us were in the backyard, and a plane, a fighter plane, went over. And she looked up at that plane, and she said, oh, my. She said, we need to pray for that pilot up there. And I said, why? Is the plane going to crash? And she said, no, but there's a man up there that Jesus knows and he loves, and he probably has a family, and we need to pray for his safety. She was thinking about combat, but she used that opportunity to tell me I need to be sensitive to pray for a man flying a plane. And it was one of those Deuteronomy 6 moments where she took advantage of that time, that moment, to tell me something about what we believe. Hmm. And I wish that I had remembered to thank her before she died. I remembered it, but
15: I'm sure she's looking down from heaven today and saying, thank you, Lord, for letting me be part of that life.
13: Yeah, because she lived it every day, and that's what we need to do.
15: You know, Dr. Dobson, you mentioned something I think is very important, and that's this issue of prayer. We want to talk about intentionality.
13: Yeah.
15: I don't think there's anything I can think of that we need to be more intentional about than that. We sometimes think that it's all about, you know, doing all of these little things with our kids and taking them on special events and such like that. And those are important. But I remember when my grandparents were still alive, and I remember many times being over at their home, mom and dad and my siblings, and we were out playing in the yard. But we would come around, and I'd peer in the front door, and here's grandma and grandpa on their knees praying. And I remember those things sticking in my mind. And my grandmother many times saying to me, you know, just like your grandmother did, you know, Kevin, we need to talk to Jesus about this. Let's not let this go as just, well, we'll have to see what happens. But let's talk to Jesus about this, and to kneel right there with grandma and have her pray over whatever this particular situation
13: was.
15: Well,
13: you were a blessed child.
15: I was totally blessed by that. And those are the images that I have. And I realize they may not have been thinking intentionality, but their lives were so intentional about Jesus and their devotion to him and their relationship with him that prayer was just a part of their lives. I think there's a lot of opportunities for us as grandparents to impact our children's lives, even in those difficult circumstances where we've got children who may be hostile to the faith, who may not even want us to be around our grandchildren. But it's amazing what God can do through prayer. And I would really say that if there's anything that we were going to be intentional about, That would be number one.
13: Your book is really a how-to book, isn't it?
15: It's a challenge, really, first of all, to understand who we are and our responsibility, and then it's a how-to. Yes.
13: The title of it, again, is Courageous Grandparenting, Unshakable Faith in a Broken World. Boy, that's beautifully said. And the author is Kevin Harper, who's here with us today. And if there is one message that you want to convey to parents, we've only got about a minute left.
15: Okay.
13: What rises to the top?
15: I suppose it would be this. We must understand that we all leave a legacy. The question before us is, are we going to leave one that matters? Are we going to leave a legacy, as Max Lucado says, that outlives you for eternity, not just a legacy? And so I would say to grandparents, you will leave a legacy. Now it's your choice to decide what kind of a legacy are you going to leave. Are you going to leave a legacy that points a child to Christ and to what it means to walk in the truth and the joy and delight of that? Or are you going to point them to, it's all about barn building?
13: Yeah.
15: You know, I'm just building my barns and I'm getting my stuff and it's all about what's here on earth. There's too much at stake, grandparents, for us to risk leaving the wrong legacy.
13: That is beautifully said. Our time is gone. There is more in this book for us to talk about.
15: Right.
13: Let's do it again next time.
15: I'd love to.
13: Okay.
14: 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And while you're online with us, make sure you check out the special resources we have available for grandparenting, including our grandparenting survey. 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And keep in mind, Grandparents' Day is coming up this Sunday. Well, I'm Roger Marsh, and on behalf of all of us here at Family Talk and the Dr. James Dobson Family Institute, thanks so much for joining us today. Be sure to tune in again next time for part two of our conversation on the National Grandparents' Day of Prayer. It's coming up right here on the next edition of Dr. James Dobson's Family Talk, the voice you trust for the family you love. This has been a presentation of the Dr. James Dobson Family Institute.
16: Some years ago, a 9-year-old girl wrote a wonderful essay called What is a Grandmother?
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16: This is what the child said. Grandmothers don't have to do anything except to be there. They're old, so they shouldn't play hard or run. It is enough if they drive us to the market where the pretend horse is and to have lots of dimes ready. Or if they take us for walks, they should slow down past things like pretty leaves and caterpillars. Everybody should try to have a grandmother because they are the only grown-ups who have time. How's that for sheer wisdom from the pen of a child? Not only has this young author given us a marvelous picture of a loving grandmother, but she tells us in a few short words what children are really looking for. An adult who fully recognizes the finer things of life.
14: For more information, visit drdobsonminute.org.
17: 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Some claim that everything has a price tag. They may be partially right, but in the case of forgiveness and rescue, God's the one who paid the price. Because this expensive gift is offered at no cost, you're asked to make forgiveness your free gift to others. 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Forgiveness is one of the hardest gifts you can give. It might not be received. It might mean severing a root of bitterness. It will mean giving up your right to get even. But the benefits? It can change your world, future, perspective. When God rescues, He encourages you to take forgiveness and pay it forward. Take a chance. Hold your bitterness at arm's length and let it go. 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
18: Hi, I'm Johnny Erickson Tata. Years ago in the hospital, my occupational therapist tried to get me to write and draw with my mouth. It was beneath me, I thought, and so I refused. That is, until the day they wheeled Tom into the lab. He had broken his neck in a motorcycle accident and was much more disabled than I was. He even had to use a ventilator to breathe. Well, I watched my OT approach Tom to ask him if he would like to learn to write or type with pencils between his teeth. I was stunned when he happily said, "Sure, let me give it a try." As I watched him work, I felt so ashamed. So the next day, I started writing with my mouth. You know, 1 Peter chapter 4 says that we should be an example to those who look on. Tom had no idea what a powerful example of courage he was to me. And you can be a courageous example as well. Because no doubt about it, others are watching.
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20: We shouldn't be focused merely on entertaining our kids. There's lots of things that can do that. What we should be doing is focusing on teaching our children how to live a Christian life, how to read the Bible, how to understand these things for themselves. But again, this isn't just about kids. It's true of adults as well, that we need to be teaching and instilling the solid foundation because we need it when we go out into the world. If our foundation is not solid, when the weight of the world comes down upon us, we will crumble beneath it.
21: This is God's Truth for Daily Living, broadcast ministry of the Union Church of La Hart, Illinois.
20: There is a pernicious notion among some Christians today that says the church is a later invention. That's something that we modern Christians have come up with. And, you know, in Acts and in the early church, they had no intent of these churches in the way that we think of them. Now, is it true that probably these quote-unquote churches did not have buildings like we have today? Yeah, that's probably true. But clearly what they were doing was establishing churches. They were establishing bodies of believers in each place. And the reason was because they understood that God's design is for us to need one another. And so they said, we need to build up these local bodies of believers because they can encourage one another, they can strengthen one another, they can teach one another, they can support one another, they can sometimes hold each other accountable. And that's what the purpose of the church was to be. The apostles saw the local church as essential to Christian living. And so anytime you hear people say, well, the church isn't necessary today. No, it is. Look in Acts. That's what they were establishing, was these churches. Now, what we are told is that in each of these churches, they appointed elders. Now, there's always this great conversation about, well, what is an elder? What constitutes an elder? And the word in Greek is the word presbyteros, which is where the Presbyterian church gets their thing. But the word literally just means an older person. It says, so elders is the old people of the church? Well, that's not what we necessarily see in Scripture. What we see in Scripture is actually age is not part of the requirements for eldership. In 1 Timothy and in the book of Titus, we actually get some lists of what are we supposed to be looking for in elders or church leaders in our churches. And we don't have time to go really, really deep into this. If you would like to dig into this, there's plenty of stuff out there. We also preached on these passages, but there are a few things that I think are some summary points that we can get here. First is that being an elder is about self-control. They're looking for people who are exercising self-control because it talks about, you know, you should be the husband of one wife. You shouldn't be someone who is given to drunkenness. You shouldn't be, you know, all of these different things. A church leader ought to be someone who exercises self-control. Second is that they are supposed to be someone who has a good reputation. We're told they have a good reputation with outsiders, people outside the church, and are well-respected by their families. In other words, the people who actually see them on the daily basis ought to be able to look at them and say, we see the kind of person that this is. They should have some consistency in their lives in terms of their reputation. An elder should be gentle in the way that they deal with other people. They aren't supposed to be harsh. They aren't supposed to be people who just lash out. They're supposed to be people who generally choose to be gentle in the way that they deal with each other. And then the last one here is that they are to be able to teach. And that makes sense because if, you know, these leaders are intended to help instruct the church, they need to have the ability to do so. What I want you to see about this list, only one of these things is a skill. All the rest of them are about character. And so when we look to church leaders, we have a tendency to look and say, oh, look at the skills that this person has. There's only one skill that Scripture says is necessary for an elder, and that's the ability to teach. Now, do we have elders who have all these other skills, all sorts of other skills? Yes, and I believe that God gifts us in that. However, the more important things are character than merely skill. And what we see in this is that these are the kinds of people who we ought to have as the people who are leading in our churches. Now, I will say, people sometimes read the lists in 1 Timothy and in Titus, and they say, well, it also says that an elder is to be above reproach. Now, sometimes people hear that and they say, so that means that they're supposed to be perfect. I don't know if you've met a lot of church leaders. Perfection is not ever one of the things that I see amongst these people. What does the term above reproach mean? It means a person who, not a person who doesn't mess up, but a person who, when they mess up, owns up to it, seeks to deal with it, seeks to correct it. Now, they're not going to be perfect in that, but that's what above reproach is, that there's to be someone who actually deals with this. So we look at these things and we say, okay, so this is what our pastors are supposed to be like. Yes, absolutely. This is what our pastors are supposed to be like. But I think that this goes beyond merely pastors, because you notice that they said that they appointed multiple elders in each of these churches. And the reason that they did that was because no one should be on their own. There shouldn't be anyone who's trying to fly solo, because that's not a good thing. Paul and Barnabas didn't even try and fly solo. They had partners in ministry. And what we see is that while there may be one person who is able to devote their full attention, all of their full-time focus to the work of ministry, there need to be other people who come alongside and who are part of this process of leading the local church. And so I think what we see in this is that we need to strive to be the kinds of people who can lead. Now, maybe that isn't what your gifting is, and that's okay. But we should still be striving to be people who exercise and exhibit these kinds of behaviors. And so the last thing that we see that they did was that they prayed for and commissioned these leaders. They prayed for these people and commissioned them. I think sometimes we're not real good about praying for our leaders. When we're establishing, you know, who's going to take leadership positions, sometimes we just go, hey, they'll do. Not really the approach that we ought to be taking. We ought to be asking God to reveal to us who we ought to be looking to. And then we need to be lifting those people up in prayer, because they're just people. Every person who is a church leader is still a frail, sinful human being. And there's a great deal of temptation to mess up in leadership, to be led astray in leadership. And so we need to be praying for those who are in positions of leader. Not just pastors, though, yes, I would covet your prayers, but all of the people who are tasked with leading a local church, we need to be lifting them in prayer that they might be faithful in what they do. And so the last part of this that we see is after they had commissioned these churches, after they had traveled their way back through and retraced their steps, and they finally headed back to Antioch, where everything began. Verses 26 through 28. Finally, they returned by ship to Antioch of Syria, where their journey had begun. The believers there had entrusted them to the grace of God to do the work they had now completed. Upon arriving in Antioch, they called the church together and reported everything God had done through them and how he had opened the door of faith to the Gentiles too. And they stayed there with the believers for a long time. So think about what this would have been like. These guys probably hadn't heard much, if anything, from Paul and Barnabas for maybe upwards of 2 years. And now Paul and Barnabas get to come home and they share all of the stories about what God had been doing. And I got to think, I mean, we know some of the stories of what they've been doing, but think about what they would have come about. And they said, you guys would not believe some of the things that we experienced. One day we went and all of the people started worshiping us because they thought that we were Zeus and Hermes. And it was a weird day, and it just got weirder because by the end of the day, they were trying to kill us, and they almost killed Paul, didn't they, Paul? Yeah, they did. And, you know, I mean, picture these stories. Everywhere we went, we would go to a new town, and then the people who didn't like us from the last town would travel, and they would come and try and stir up more trouble. And they would tell these stories about all the ways that they had faced these hardships. But I have to imagine they also told stories about all the ways that they had seen God work among them. Said, let me tell you about the guy in Cyprus. This guy was a really powerful Roman leader. And Paul had this showdown with this other guy who was trying to lead him astray, and he struck him blind. And then the Roman guy said, wow, your God must be real. And he became a Christian, and it was amazing. And they said, you know, and then we saw the gospel spread. We saw Gentiles come to faith. We saw Jews come to faith. We saw these churches being established in places where the gospel had never been before. And now the work can continue among these people. And I have to imagine that the people in Antioch are like, this is so amazing. We're so excited to hear what God had been doing. And so we are told that Paul and Barnabas stayed in Antioch for a long time. And I got to think, after all of this time, it was probably good for them to rest, for them not to have to be out there as pioneering missionaries as they had been for the last couple of years, and this time of rest. But even there, we know they probably were still teaching, and many people believe that during this time that they were back in Antioch, Paul wrote the letter to the Galatians. And because Galatia was this area that they had just left. And so many people believe that Paul wrote this letter to those people at that time because he was still concerned about them. He said he's got a heart of a pastor, that he wanted these people to do well. He wanted to help them. He wanted to make sure that they were staying on the right path. And so all of this is what was going on during this time that they were back in Antioch. Now, we know they didn't end up staying in Antioch, and next week we will find that eventually they headed back to Jerusalem, where they also reported on what they did, and they participated also in the first church council and participated there. But this is the end of their first missionary journey, that they made this trip all the way back, retracing their steps to come back to where they started. And again, this brings a nice close to this chapter of the story and also this chapter of Acts. But the question of always, well, what is it that we should learn from this? And I think we've got three lessons that we should learn. First is that we need each other. I don't know whether it's because we are Americans and we have this, you know, self-reliance mentality, or whether it's just our own sinful pride. But sometimes we have this feeling that we need to go everything alone. And what the Bible teaches is that that's a fool's errand. We are intended to need each other. All of Paul's analogies for the church, he frequently uses the analogy of a body. He says, listen, if you're an arm, you need the rest of the body to work. Because you say, hey, I'm an arm, I can do all this stuff. Not without the rest of the body. And he says, even something that's really vital, he says, you know, you're an eye. I'm really important. Yeah, but you're no good unless you're connected to the rest of the body. And this is the analogy that Paul uses. We need one another. God has designed us this way. He has designed us not to be independent, but to be interdependent. And so we need to recognize the value of the church, that God has created the church as a lifeline for us, and we ignore it to our own detriment. Second, I think we learn, or we are reminded, that new Christians need a solid foundation, and we need to help them build that. We've got to emphasize not just getting people to a place of faith. We tend to really focus on that. We talk about we need to share the gospel. We need people to come to a place of faith. And that's true. That's a good emphasis, but it can't stop there. We have to encourage people in their faith after that part. We need to help them to establish good patterns. We need to help them to understand the truth of the gospel and how that plays out in our daily lives. And a solid foundation is essential for these people. And that ought to be part of the focus of the church. That's true, it should be true at least, of a church's youth programs. That we shouldn't be focused merely on entertaining our kids. There's lots of things that can do that. What we should be doing is focusing on teaching our children how to live a Christian life, how to read the Bible, how to understand these things for themselves. But again, this isn't just about kids. It's true of adults as well, that we need to be teaching and instilling the solid foundation because we need it when we go out into the world. If our foundation is not solid, when the weight of the world comes down upon us, we will crumble beneath it. And so we must help people build a solid foundation.
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1: Hello, my name is Dennis, and I love to listen to WLUJ Radio. Great teachers every day in the morning. I like Tony Evans, Robert Jeffress, Dr. David Jeremiah. He's one of my favorites. I just think he's a really gifted preacher and teacher, and he's got a real passion. I don't know of any other Christian radio station in the area that has what WLUJ has. It ministers to so many people. I think it's all the work of the Lord.
22: False expectations about yourself will kill you. Let's talk about it on Key Life.
23: That was Steve Brown. He's an author, seminary professor, and our teacher on Key Life, a program all about God's radical grace. We're committed to bringing you Bible teaching that's honest, straightforward, and street smart. 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
22: Thank you, Matthew. We were talking yesterday when we ended the broadcast about the importance of honesty and how being honest with one another, especially your brothers and sisters in Christ. Listen, if you're going to lie to pagans. Don't lie to your brothers and sisters in Christ, because they are the same as you are. So start with yourself and then go to everybody else and every institution of which you're a part, and that includes the church, and look for the ego, the sin, the flaws, and the darkness. That doesn't mean we shouldn't have political or theological convictions or become so cynical that we believe no one could be trusted or praised. Paul said this, "Finally, brothers," and this is Philippians 4:8, "finally, brothers, whatever is true, whatever is honorable, whatever is just, whatever is pure, whatever is lovely, whatever is commendable, if there is any excellence, if there is anything worthy of praise, think about these things." False expectations for yourself and from others will make you feel guilty because you think that others are so much better than you are. It'll make you fearful because you think the anxiety about others knowing the truth about you is shared by nobody. Shamed because you think that others haven't done shameful and stupid things, and full of regret because you have this false idea that others do not need to have regrets. And the reason I know all of this is because I'm talking about me. Maybe the most dangerous and debilitating false expectation around us is the idea that facing the lie about false expectations will destroy us. It won't. The problem with false expectations is that maintaining them, if positive, or getting rid of them, if negative, can be a scary and difficult prospect. I have a friend, his name is Lee Clower, to whom I once said I would wake up some sleeping dogs in my life. At that time, I was dealing with some negative expectations, which took me to a pretty dark place. Lee is my longtime friend, and he had been there, and he'd done that. I joked with him that I had a gun, and if I woke up the

False expectations are lies. That which is false is always shattered by the truth. And Jesus said he was the truth, John 14:6. So wherever truth is discovered, accepted, spoken, or lived, Jesus is there. We have been mostly talking about the first part of Jesus' statement to his disciples that in the world you will have tribulation. So expect it. But don't forget about the good news in the rest of that text. Expect that too. Jesus said, "Be of good cheer. I have overcome the world." Once one knows the truth of that statement and its power, it's a game changer. And because what Jesus said is true, those who follow him don't have to look away from truth. Even unpleasant truth about oneself or others or the world. When we face the truth, our expectations become realistic and our lives grow simpler. When we have expectations properly anchored in Christ, who always delivers and invites us to expect it. Expect that you are forgiven. Expect that you're accepted. Expect that you're valued. Expect that you're covered. And that you will get home before the dark. The one who has overcome the world has promised that to you. Now you can go out and play. All right, I got another lie. That's a part of this book, and this has to do with the lies that discourage us. 1 Thessalonians 4:3 is a good place to start. For this is the will of God, your sanctification. And this is the lie. You're not ever going to get better. You're never going to be kinder. You're never going to be more loving. You're never going to be more obedient. So deal with it. I have some very good and surprising news for you. Contrary to what you think, what you've been told, and what you may believe, listen to me. You're going to get better. What I'm going to say on this broadcast is not a list of things to help you get better or a call for you to get more serious and work harder at getting better. I'm going to talk about a simple statement about what God has promised to do and is doing in the life of every believer. God loves you just the way you are, but he loves you too much to leave you there. And that not leaving you there has very little to do with what you do or say or think or believe. It's something you really ought to know. I've often said that I thought I would be better than I am by now. That's true. But let me tell you something else that's true. I am better. And in some ways, I'm a lot better. I'd hoped to be a spiritual giant by now, and that hasn't happened, but I'm better. I didn't come to that conclusion on my own either. God had to show me because I honestly didn't know. Do you know why he showed me? The nature of self-righteousness is that self-righteous people aren't aware of their self-righteousness. We sometimes forget that righteous people aren't often aware of their righteousness either. One reason God doesn't show us our goodness very often is the jerk factor. People who are better and know it can sometimes

0: sometimes be arrogant and prideful, becoming an ego-driven jerk. When that happens, their righteousness morphs into self-righteousness, and God would spare us of that. So God doesn't reveal to us our growth often, because he knows that if he gives us an inch, we'll take a mile. Or at least I will. We are, of course, talking about sanctification. And that's the process of God's people becoming more loving, more faithful, and more righteous. The problem with God's methodology of hiding our growth in godliness from us is that the flip side of not knowing can sometimes cause guilt and shame and fear and regret. When we understand how God works, that doesn't have to be our definition. For the Christian, awareness is the key. Justification and its benefits require that the one being justified be aware of their need to be justified. Redemption presupposes understanding the need for redemption and an awareness of what it means to be redeemed. If God left us there, and he didn't, we would be overwhelmed by our sins, fearful of the price we may pay for them, shamed when we think of our actions and thoughts, and regretful of having made such a mess. The Christian faith starts with awareness, but not just plain awareness. Awareness that is given to us as the gift of the Holy Spirit. Awareness of growth, awareness of failure, awareness of sin. It's okay. You think about that. Amen.
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0: With SRN News, I'm Bob Agnew in Washington. Hawaii's western islands are hit by fierce winds and heavy rain, complements of Hurricane Lowell.
1: The storm center is passing west of the islands early Tuesday and moving away, but there's still several threats, says Eric Blake with the National Hurricane Center.
2: We want to emphasize that across Kauai County and portions of Big Island, the additional rainfall could produce significant flash flooding and mudslides.
1: The islands of Kauai and Niihau are under a hurricane warning, and Oahu, the state's most populated island with close to a million residents, is under a tropical storm warning. Those same conditions exist along the Southern California coast as the remnants of Marie, once a hurricane, then a tropical storm, dissipate. I'm Julie Walker.
0: A quarter of a century after the al-Qaeda attacks on the United States, jihadist groups still pose a major threat to security in Europe. EU counterterrorism coordinator Bertrand Wetger.
3: It's very much fascination with violence. It's violence as a means of asserting oneself, as a means of gaining status in those online communities. And we call it nihilistic because there's not a link or a direct link with ideology. So it's violence for the sake of violence.
0: We will never forget that promise again today from President Trump as he hosted first responders marking the 25th anniversary of the 9/11 attacks at the White House.
4: We're right now fighting because we have a certain nation that wanted a nuclear weapon. They were very close to getting it, and now they have no chance at getting it. They will never have a nuclear weapon. Iran will not have a nuclear weapon.
0: In that event today at the White House also featured a steel beam recovered from the World Trade Center's South Tower displayed prominently on the White House ellipse. This is SRN News.
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0: was a potential that even the righteous could be deceived. And I was frozen. I thought, oh, Lord, if I'm saved, how can I possibly be deceived? And it bothered me so much. I think you gave an answer, and I want to just pull it out because I want people to understand this is ultimately a message of joy, not fear. So apostasy is going to come, falsehood's going to come, deception's going to come. The way I will not be deceived, I will not be part of the elect who will get taken away by vain and hollow philosophies, is I have to stay grounded in His Word, right? So forget, if some guy's up there saying, let's disconnect the Old from the New Testament, just blow it off and realize that in the beginning was the Word, and the Jesus message is from Genesis all the way to Revelation. So is the cure for this, if I can put it that way, as a believer, staying grounded in His Word?
1: Amen. Absolutely. As I said, from Genesis to maps.
0: To maps.
1: Every,
0: I love that.
1: Every word on it.
0: Wonderful. Michael, thank you. This went far too quickly. Oh, my gosh. There's so much more in the book. Listen, here's the headline of the day. You're not going to hear it on CNN, ABC, CBS, whatever alphabet soup you watch. Jesus is coming again. If you know Him as your Lord and Savior, that's a great bit of news. It's the headline of the day. Thanks, friends. We'll see you.
2: With SR News, I'm Keith Peters in Washington. The midterm elections are now less than 2 months away, but correspondent Ben Thomas says there are primaries still to be held.
3: Historically, one of the early states casting votes in presidential years, New Hampshire's only now holding its 2026 primary. The headline contest is for the U.S. Senate seat held by retiring Democrat Jeanne Shaheen. On the Republican side, two former U.S. Senators, John Sununu and Scott Brown, are among eight candidates competing for the party's nomination. Democrats will choose between Congressman Chris Pappas, considered the frontrunner, scientist and Democratic Socialist Karishma Mansour, and three other candidates. Poll closing times vary across the state, but the last is 8 p.m. Eastern. I'm Ben Thomas.
2: The trade war with Canada heats up as tariffs on U.S. products go into effect.
4: Canadian tariffs now in effect on more than 700 American products, from steel to aluminum to cheese, after retaliatory tariffs of up to 50% began Tuesday. Canadian Prime Minister Mark Carney.
5: They wanted us to become even more reliant on them, not less. In too many areas, they wanted dependency, not a true economic partnership.
4: Now President Trump threatening Canadian jetmaker Bombardier, the private company, says its supply chain includes about 2,800 U.S. companies in 47 states. Canada is the second largest U.S. trading partner after Mexico, and crude imports equal nearly 20% of U.S. petroleum consumption. I'm Julie Walker.
2: The Supreme Court is rebuffing Missouri's push to use a new congressional map backed by President Trump in the November election. The court on Tuesday turned down an emergency appeal from Missouri Republican officials. On Wall Street, the Dow down by 628 points, the S&P lost 45. This is SRN News. They're hosting raves at St. Paul's Cathedral.
6: The Church of England has sparked outrage across the United Kingdom by signing a multi-year deal with a London nightclub to host all-night dance parties and other musical events inside the iconic 300-year-old building. St. Paul's is the most important church in London. It is the site of royal weddings and funerals. And the list of legendary British figures who are buried within its walls include Lord Nelson and the Duke of Wellington. Michael Harrington reporting.
2: Germany has told the United Nations top court that a genocide case over weapons sales to Israel was improperly filed by Nicaragua and should be thrown out. The Central American country accuses Berlin of violating the Genocide Convention and international humanitarian law by facilitating acts of genocide in Gaza by providing support to Israel. The Jewish state is not a party in the proceedings and strongly denies its actions amount to acts of genocide. This is SRN News.
7: 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Within that building are rooms. 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Some rooms are for staff members. 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Our tower sends a signal that relies on a transmitter. That transmitter requires electricity. That electricity costs. When we develop the content you hear, it takes time, creativity, and money. 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
11: So the conversation we had yesterday had me thinking about my life. 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I don't feel what they're feeling. They're singing these songs. It was one of the first times in my life I was like, I don't fit here.
12: And then think about this. Think about when you gave your life to Jesus, how you went forward. 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
11: Brant Hansen's back with us, radio host, author of the book we're talked about today, Blessed Are the Misfits. Hey, let me ask you, do you say blessed or blessed?
13: I say blessed, but I don't know if there's the best way. Like,
11: what's the, where you wrote it, you got to know it's the best way.
13: I just took it from the Bible. I don't know, man.
11: I mean, it's a book about not fitting. And we talked yesterday. I mean, if you missed yesterday, go listen to that, because it was such a great discussion about how often when you don't feel what other people are feeling, you feel like you're less spiritual.
12: Or experiencing what they're experiencing.
11: Yeah. And so, you know, Brant, you said you're a misfit.
13: Yeah.
11: From the word go. And your background is much different than mine.
13: Yeah.
11: Tell our listeners a little bit, like, you were not the quarterback. You were this different.
13: I did go out for football my senior year. Yeah. I was a little guy.
11: Yeah.
13: And I was the president of the library club.
11: But and you play the flute?
13: I play the flute, so all the markers of athleticism were there. And then I grew to 5'10", my president's size. I was like 5'1", and suddenly grew to 5'10" for my senior year. My mom said,
11: "Wow,
13: you can play if you want." So I went out for the team. I had to quit because, I'm not making this up, they did not have a helmet big enough for my head.
11: You're not making this up.
13: I'm not making this up.
11: Really?
13: No, I went to a very small town. We were a very football-oriented town in school, but I had a size 8 head or whatever.
12: Your head does not look big.
13: Well, thanks. It's shrunk a little over the years. But, yeah, so I didn't really become a star athlete. That's the extent of my athletic career, actually.
11: Again, I was fortunate to have those gifts. But when I got to the Christian community, I felt like I didn't fit. In fact, the first time there, I sort of thought, I don't know if I fit here. And, you know, Ann was mentioning, when I came to Christ, it was at a concert that my brother told me to go to. It was a long story, but I go forward as one of those, hey, if you want to receive Christ today, come forward. And I'm like, I'm doing this. And I'm the only one. And there's hundreds of maybe thousands of people there. I walk forward. I literally got on my knees at the front of this stage.
12: And you didn't feel anything.
11: No, here's what happened. So these three ladies come down beside me and get on their knees. They're older ladies. I was 19, 20 years old. And they're weeping. they're weeping and they're emotional. Mm-hmm. And there's two on one side and one on the other. And I looked at them. I'm like, huh. And so this guy came up to, they had a counselor come up to you and say, hey, got any questions? I'm here to, you know, help you understand what just happened. And I said to him, I'll never forget, Brian, I look at him, I go, yeah, it didn't take.
13: Huh.
11: He goes, what? I go, it didn't work. Huh. He goes, what do you mean it didn't work? I go, well, those ladies beside me, they were weeping and crying and something was happening with them. I don't feel anything. I just decided I want to give my life to Jesus and I feel nothing. And this guy looks at me and goes, you know, it has nothing to do with what you feel. Mm. It's based on truth. And let's walk through. And he walked me through the gospel and I walked out of there like, okay, I'm a follower of Christ. But day one, I felt like that's real. And I don't fit that.
13: And here you are. So if somebody had told you, man, right, something wrong with you, you're not, you're like, you need to open yourself up to God for real.
11: Right.
13: That would have been so discouraging.
11: I probably would have walked away.
13: Right. A lot of people do.
11: Yeah.
12: Do you think you feel like God can't use you if you're not like other
13: people?
12: You
13: just feel like you must be a sinner, unlike they are.
12: Yeah.
13: Honestly, like everybody's caught up in stuff, you know, especially younger men. And you're always battling. But if you're not feeling so, like, I guess I'm worse than everybody.
12: Mm.
13: Or maybe God doesn't exist. Mm. Maybe this whole thing's fake. Because when you're an analytical person, you go to church and some people just don't ask you questions. That's fine. But I'm there. I'm a musician too. Dave, you know this.
11: Yeah.
13: I can make people throw their hands up in the air singing Don't Stop Believing. Right?
11: Let's do it. That's good.
12: A secular song, by the way. Well,
13: that's what I mean. Like, yes. You can go to a secular concert, and when they hit a certain chorus, and then they modulate, and then the drums drop out, and everybody's singing, and then back in,
11: yeah,
13: everybody gets goosebumps.
11: Yeah.
13: And the lyrics were about Tommy used to work on the docks, you know? It's like... But we're still having this reaction. But if it's in a Christian context, now I'm thinking this as an analytical person.
11: Yeah.
13: Like, what's really happening here? Hmm. Because I can manipulate people with music, their emotions. Is God really present? Because, or is this whole thing fake? Or now that's the struggle that a lot of people have. And if they're told,
12: and if you said that, ooh,
13: oh, absolutely.
12: People it's be like, dude, wait, just... don't you feel God's presence here? Because I do. I feel God's presence in those situations.
13: I'm like, well, then I guess I've blown it.
12: Yeah.
13: It's so freeing to know, like, look, some people have an emotional reaction to stuff. Some people won't. Doesn't change the reality of God's presence. Doesn't change his goodness. Doesn't change where this is all ending.
11: Yeah.
13: Doesn't change the reality of goodness and evil in the world. All of that's still true, whether I feel it or not. There's so much in the Bible that's basically, and I mentioned David again, but he's saying, why are you so downcast on myself? He's talking to his own feelings and reminding himself of what's actually true. So yeah, you come forward, you're not feeling it. Still true.
11: Yeah.
13: Still here.
11: Well, you said this yesterday and it's in your book. If you study scripture looking for emotions and feelings, you're not going to find it.
13: If you
11: in there, but it isn't the indicator of that you're a follower.
13: No, spirituality is faithfulness. It's loyalty to God. Well,
12: surrender.
13: You can do that with emotions. You can do it without. A lot of men, not entirely, some women too, but a lot of men, they feel like that church doesn't make any sense to them, or they're just quiet about it, watching everybody else sing or watching because they're not feeling it, and then thinking something must be wrong with me. And a lot of spouses think something must be wrong with my spouse because he's not emoting or she's not emoting like I do. So maybe they just don't know God like I do. And I think it's really unfortunate. Mm. It's very disempowering. The other thing is your expectations. Maybe when you're young and you have these emotional reactions, or when you first become a believer and then that changes, you think, okay, where did God go? But we're not in heaven yet. Mm. I mean, the kingdom is here, but it's not in its fullness yet. So that's one thing I talk about in the book. What should we reasonably expect from this relationship right now? Total bliss? Well, we're not there yet. Back in Jesus' time, when people got engaged, the dad would let his son go over to this other family and propose. The son would take gifts over, and he would take wine, and he would go to this house, and he would actually give gifts to the family, give gifts to the prospective bride, and propose this covenant of marriage. And if she accepted, he would pour wine into a glass. And if she accepted, she signified that by drinking out of the glass. Now, you can research this with Jewish customs. This is just what you did. And then you had a period of betrothal where you weren't together.
11: Right.
13: You were together yet apart is what it's called. So you're legally bound to this person.
12: This is Joseph and Mary.
13: Yes, right. They're in that period of betrothal. So right. this is very common. So you would leave gifts to remember as a prospective groom. Now you're engaged. You got this betrothal. You leave gifts with the family, with her, to remember you. While you go back to your dad's house and you have to build a room. And when that room is finished on the house, that's going to be the bridal suite. When that room is finished, your dad will say, now it's done. It's not up to you. Your dad will sign off on it so you can go get your bride now. Meantime, what is she feeling in all this? Months go by, sometimes 18 months or something. Mm. She's not seeing him.
12: Mm.
13: I spend a couple of days away from my wife and we're out of sync, right?
12: Yeah.
13: Like it's like... Yeah. You've just met this person. You don't know him. Like 18 months go by. You've got your friends preparing you, you know, making bridal stuff, your dress, getting you all ready for this big day. Well, you don't know when it's coming.
11: Hmm.
13: You just know it is.
12: And I'm thinking about the feelings. Like they barely know each other.
13: Right.
12: Do they love each other feeling wise?
13: I would imagine it comes and goes, doesn't
12: yeah.
13: it?
12: Hmm.
13: Like probably at first it's really exciting. And then like, what's he really like again? So you've got your friends surrounding you. And you're planning for this hopeful future you're excited about. Well, then you hear a trumpet sound. And that trumpet is a shofar horn. And that signifies that the wedding is on. He's coming now. Hmm. That's what they would do. And so the wedding party would all leave from that one house, go across town.
11: I'll tell you what, I'm getting excited right now, Brandt.
13: Okay, that's, right?
11: Yeah.
13: If you know much, now some people aren't as familiar with this story, but we're talking about our relationship to God here.
12: Hmm.
13: And Jesus seals the deal, like at the Last Supper. He's even saying, like, drink from this cup. They would know what he's talking about. Like, I won't drink until I'm with you on that day. It's going to be a wedding feast. He even leaves gifts with them.
11: Mm.
13: But he says, I don't give like the world gives. I'm going to give you my peace. So you'll have this peace. You're going to have this comforting spirit that'll be with you. And I'm coming back.
12: Mm.
13: And there's going to be a trumpet sound. And I'm going to come get you. But I don't know when, my dad does. And when this happens, I want you to know that in my father's house, there are many rooms.
12: Mm.
13: So all you guys, like I'm coming back for you all. That's where we are in our lives though. So to expect that you're gonna be a total bliss, we're that bride together yet apart. We've made that commitment. We've sealed the covenant. And he is faithful, he's coming back. Whether you have emotional ups and downs, okay. Maybe you have some mountain moments, maybe long valleys, long dark nights of the soul, maybe so. Mm. But we're in this weird period, and I think we should expect that. And we just keep showing up faithfully and keep talking to him in this weird period. That sounds like what our lives are actually like.
11: Mm-hmm.
13: So setting people up for this idealized bliss is like, it's not going to happen right now.
12: Mm.
13: You'll get tints of it. But we're not there yet. We're going to be. It's going to be good. It's going to be a big feast, big party.
12: I don't know if this is true for you, but it's super easy for us to let our schedules squeeze in everything except for the person I married.
11: Oh, yeah.
12: Work, kids, everything competing for our attention. And before you know it, your marriage has slipped into autopilot. You don't always notice you're drifting apart until it's already happened.
11: And that's exactly why Family Life's Weekend to Remember exists. Mm. It's a chance to put your marriage back on the calendar and focus on what matters most.
12: And right now, through September 21st, registrations are 50% off.
11: That's half.
12: All you have to do is visit familylifetoday.com and click on the banner at the top of the page to give your marriage the time it deserves. So make sure to use the promo code SAVE50. During checkout. That's SAVE50. I look at both you, Dave and Brandt. You both tend to be more skeptical.
13: Mm-hmm.
12: You may not feel God's love all the time or have the emotions that maybe some people do in church as they're worshiping or experiencing God. And yet I look at the faithfulness of both of you. You're both talking about Jesus all day long, basically, to people, drawing them to the King of Kings. to me, without the emotions, I have more respect for you. It's in your head, but man, to follow that every day out of your faithfulness, the scriptures, Jesus, what he has done, that's pretty remarkable.
13: Thank you. You know what it is? This is love. Because if I get, again, if I get a reward for something, then it's about me. If I'm doing it for the reward, I should say. But if you don't get a reward and you do it anyway, why would you do that? In a marriage, in a friendship, we're supposed to care for people who are the least of these, who can't turn around and invite us to their own banquet, right? Mm. We're supposed to invite people to the banquet who can't, because if we do that, why would you invite someone where they don't give you anything because you love God?
12: Yeah.
13: There's no reward. Why would you do it? Just for love.
12: Mm.
13: People who have the emotional closeness, they feel it like a warm blanket. God's there. He's whispering into their ear. I think it's wonderful for the rest of us. We shouldn't be discouraged.
11: And now, Brad, do you get emotional in any parts of your life?
13: Yeah. When I talk about my kids growing up, like just the passage of time or whatever, that kills me. I don't even want to talk about it now. And then
11: Cure International.
13: Working with Cure, these hospitals where these kids get surgeries, and you see the change. And you see God's heart for them. I mean, anybody who goes there, it's like, this is any of those hospitals, you're like, this is an embassy of the kingdom of God. And when you see the kingdom, little glimpses of it, little advanced trailers of heaven is what I call it. I think that's what healing is. We get goosebumps. We see the before and after. Yeah. And we see what's happening. And a mom is crying tears of joy. It's like, that makes me emotional. Being in the OR and watching a little girl, you know, asleep on a table and her whole life is being changed. And she's being prayed over.
12: Why did you ask that question?
11: Well, I just wondered, because, you know, Ann knows I cry at every movie.
13: Interesting.
11: It doesn't matter if it's a tender, sad, it could be hilarious.
13: Rambo, Terminator.
11: Somewhere in Rambo, I will cry. Is it true?
12: It's so true.
11: I was with a men's group one time, and we're in a car, and they're like, let's put on Meet the Parents and see if Dave cries. And sure enough, they're like, you're crying right now. How in the world? And
13: that's,
11: it's like something will hit me. Usually, it's like the gospel. And not like blatantly, but some element that reminds me of the love of God for somebody that's far from him, or somebody's loving somebody that doesn't deserve it. That's where I get sparked. And in church, when I cry, is when there's a testimony.
13: You know,
11: it isn't often during worship. It could be. But usually when somebody's telling a life-changing story, how God met them, I'm like, look at me. I'm tearing up right now. That's emotional for me. And I'm a very factual guy.
13: Yeah.
11: And that's not always factual, but I'm like watching the truth of the word in real life. And there's something that hits my soul there.
13: I get a weird theory. Like, science doesn't really know why we get goosebumps. They don't really. And I don't either, honestly. But it's very common that we get goosebumps to the same things. And to me, it's when we have this glimpse of heaven. That's when it does. And people don't know it. And non-believers get the goosebumps too. They don't know why. Why at the Olympics, when all these nations are gathered together as one and at peace, and we see people marching ceremonially, like, I get goosebumps from it. Why? You know, you see a video of somebody being reunited, a soldier dad surprises his little daughter in the classroom out of nowhere. Like, why?
12: The Voice or American Idol, they'll say, someone will sing, and they'll say, oh, I have goosebumps.
13: Right. There's a French word, it's called frisson for it, but it's like, they're trying to figure out why. It's this sudden, surprising thing that happens, but it's not chaos. It's something surprising that makes sense. So, like, this surprise reunion. Why does that reunion that you didn't see coming, but it had to happen. Why? Like, it's a glimpse ahead.
11: Yeah.
13: Somebody gets their hearing for the first time. You've seen those videos. They can hear. Like, we're all getting goosebumps. Why? Why when someone is healed, the deaf can hear? You don't have to be a believer. You get goosebumps. I think it's because we're nostalgic for this place we've never been, but we know that's where we're from.
12: That's good.
11: We long for it.
13: Yeah.
11: We're made for it.
13: Right. So music is the same thing. If you chart music, you know this as a musician.
11: Yeah.
13: It's creation of a theme. The theme is taken down and then restored. And then sometimes restored and it modulates up a key. or something, like it's a surprise.
11: Yeah, right.
13: But that's what gives people goosebumps, to throw their hands up. They don't even know why, but it's, again, this creation, fall, redemption hint that we know deeply is true. Even in instrumental music, it's there.
11: Yeah, here.
13: Yeah, he'll do it.
11: No, I'm not going to do it, but I was when you said that, I was thinking, the first time I heard this was during COVID. You'll probably remember this.
13: Okay.
11: Because it bombed all around the internet and then in churches, but we were all at home.
13: Yes.
11: And nobody could go to church. And then Carrie Job releases this song. The Lord bless you.
13: Yes.
11: And keep you. You know, it's Numbers.
13: Yes.
11: Make his face shine upon.

0: time I heard that line.
1: Yep.
0: I'm weeping because I come from a broken home, two alcoholic parents. Mm-hmm. I'm trying to be a dad who honors Christ with Anne, and God called us when we got married. Mm-hmm. I'm going to use you to change the Wilson name from adultery and alcohol to a godly legacy. We haven't done that perfectly, but when she sang, and your family and your children and their children, I'm just weeping. And it was an emotional moment because it was based on truth.
1: That song moves me every time. It honestly does. And I think it's part of that, about thinking about God's goodness from generation to generation, reminding me of his faithfulness, which is such a balm. If you are a skeptical person, he's still faithful to me.
2: That's good.
1: And you're aware of your own sin and brokenness, and that he's so good. Also, it shifts to this,
0: I was going to do that.
1: Okay, so.
0: We can do it. We can sing the harmony.
1: That's an interesting progression.
0: Yeah.
1: So that kind of surprises you the first time you hear it, too, but it makes sense. Mm. And we're all saying, so be it.
0: Yeah. Amen.
1: It's, you feel like we're all saying that. So there's a lot of goosebumps going on. And I think, I hate to deconstruct everything and like, take the magic out of it, but it's not. It doesn't. It's like, I want us to know why we feel this way. And I honestly think that's it. It's this, we recognize certain elements of heaven. We can't imagine it fully. It's good. There's colors we haven't seen yet. Like there's songs we can't imagine. There's notes that we haven't hit. Like, but we're gonna. And maybe we even speak in music. We're not even speaking English, right?
0: Yeah.
1: Not even speaking Spanish. Yeah. Not speaking Latin. Maybe we speak in music. We all can.
0: I'm so glad and I feel blessed that we can talk about doubt, struggle, feeling like a misfit on this program.
2: Me too.
0: I mean, honestly, it's a Christian talk show that you think you can't express doubt and struggle. That's real. We got to sort of live up here rather than, this is where a lot of us struggle. Like, I'm just glad we get to do that. Yes. And I want to thank our partners for supporting this ministry to allow us to do this kind of thing.
1: This is unique too, like what you both do. What you do is so refreshing. Because the culture is so desperate for this. Who else is talking about hope like that? Like we were just talking about this. We're people who struggle. Anybody who's listening is like, that's me too. And yet God is good. In this culture, to have some sort of a peace, a non-anxious reminder that's not frenetic, it's not banging against the wall somehow or making you mad, actually just telling you again what the big picture is. This is worth keeping. I'm very glad that you shape it this way, both of you, and that we've got this thing going. So whoever is listening, if you are supporting this, I personally thank you for being part of it.
0: Yeah, we thank you, Brad, for driving up here.
2: Yeah.
0: I literally could say, any week you want to come, you just come. I don't care if you riddle Boca Nut. We are going to talk with you about things. And I will say this. This is why we get to do what we do, because people like you say, I'm in. And sometimes that's emotional. Sometimes that's not emotional at all. It's just the right thing to do because I believe in it, and I'm going to write a check or make a donation digitally and change the world and change a legacy.
1: I'm glad you said that about the emotion thing, because I have found, and I know this is generally true from what I've read, a lot of times we do wait for like that emotional moment, then I'll give, then I'll be generous. But don't do that. Just do it.
0: Yeah.
1: What's weird is your emotions will follow your actions.
0: Just right? Like marriage.
1: Yes, right.
0: Yeah.
1: So it's the same thing with generosity. Like instead of waiting for this lightning strike, just do it because it's the right thing. And then watch your heart follow that. You can actually train your heart. So maybe it's a priority for you. I want people to know about hope. So instead of waiting for that emotional, like, no, I believe in this. This is what people need to hear. I need to hear it. Then maybe just act on that and then see if your heart didn't just follow along.
2: 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You've been listening to Brant Hansen, who we love. I know that you probably love him, too.
0: And this book, man, it is so practical. It's called Blessed Are the Misfits. 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
3: 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We have always been one part of the equation. We have a job to do, but we can't do what we do effectively until and unless someone provides the tools we need to get the job done. Your involvement is essential to the how and why of what we do. 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Here, now, tomorrow. WLUJ, lifting up Jesus.
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6: More marriage insights from Bill Farrell at familyminute.org.
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9: Are human clones coming? This is Ken Ham, author of the newly updated and expanded book, One Blood. A few years ago, Chinese scientists announced they'd cloned a species of monkey, and news reports boasted that humans were next. This kind of research on human embryos is consistent with the evolutionary belief we're just animals. So cloning humans is no different from cloning monkeys. But in a biblical worldview, we recognize that humans are made in God's image, distinct from the animals. We're not just animals. We shouldn't support attempts to clone humans. Cloning is incredibly wasteful, with hundreds of embryos, in this case precious human beings, dying in the attempt. Human life Don't throw it away for research.
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